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1: Researchers found that between 1992 and 2020, the annual number of recorded fires fell by about a third, but the annual area burned grew by 40%. Researchers say fewer fires means prevention and mitigation efforts are working. But they say the hotter, drier conditions caused by climate change mean when fires do start, they grow faster and burn more land. Naturally occurring fires, like the ones caused by lightning strikes, occurred at roughly the same times of year, but the start date for human-caused fires shifted 12 days earlier. Researchers say that's thanks to the same climate change-driven drier conditions. The paper was published this spring in the journal Environmental Research Letters. I'm Owen Henderson, reporting.
0: And researchers at the University of Washington are joining an international drug trial to see if a popular weight loss drug can help curb alcohol cravings. Mitch Borden from our news partner KNKX has more.
2: Clinicians are partnering with the pharmaceutical company Eli Lilly to test a GLP-1 medication to see if it helps people who are addicted to alcohol cut down or stop drinking. This drug is similar to others like Ozempic that help with weight loss and diabetes. Dr. Mark Duncan is an addiction specialist with UW who's working on the 14-month study. He says GLP-1s are well known for reducing food cravings, and there's emerging evidence it helps with drinking.
3: What you'll hear is that I just was not interested in drinking. I may have forgotten that I was typically drink at this time because all of the internal cues and psychological cues that, you know, are normally there are just not happening.
2: According to a UW news release, this trial is happening alongside other research that's assessing whether this medication is an effective treatment for opioid and nicotine addiction. I'm Mitch Borden, reporting.
0: And this is OPB, online at opb.org.
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5: This is All Things Considered from NPR News. I'm Adrian Florido in Culver City, California. Republicans managed to pass 3 years of immigration enforcement funding through the Senate on Friday. The House is expected to pass it this week. GOP senators also defeated an effort to ban the president's nearly $2 billion fund of taxpayer money that he said he wants to give to people who have been targeted by a weaponized government. That might include January 6th insurrectionists who attacked police and threatened lawmakers. NPR's Eric McDaniel covers Congress, and he is here now. Hey, Eric.
6: Hey.
5: So let's start with its immigration funding. It is expected to pass the House, as I said. This would be a big legislative win for Republicans, wouldn't it?
6: Well, they're certainly accomplishing a big goal. 3 years of funding through the rest of Trump's term will insulate immigration enforcement from a lot of political pressure, right? They can't hold funding back. And mass deportations were a central campaign talking point for Trump. But it took basically 6 months to get here, and they weren't quiet. Public opinion started to turn on immigration enforcement after federal agents killed two American citizens in Minnesota early in the year. And Democrats, of course, shut down the agency that oversees immigration enforcement for months in a failed effort to secure reforms like body cameras and limits on face covering, stuff like that. Republicans ultimately had to find a way to pass this $70 billion in funding on a party line vote. But even that was delayed further by controversial ideas from the president.
5: Like that almost $2 billion fund he wants to pay people he says have been unfairly prosecuted by the federal government.
6: Yeah, and not to mention $1 billion in taxpayer money for the Secret Service to fund the president's security for the president's ballroom project. That ballroom money was eventually stripped, but the anti-weaponization fund that President Trump created caused a longer delay. It was the target of a number of unsuccessful amendment votes in this immigration enforcement package at the end of last week. But even after that, President Trump told Kristen Welker on NBC's Meet the Press in an interview that aired on Sunday today that he'd like to see the fund go forward anyway, that it's likely and it's likely to continue to be an issue in Congress, especially in the House, where we're dealing with what amounts to a single vote majority to get things through. And some Republicans who have either been ousted from their seats by Trump or face very competitive general elections.
5: Eric, you know, what else is on the agenda?
6: Well, more things that were making progress until Trump waded into the fight. So one thing I'm tracking is the reauthorization of America's most central spy tool. It's a thing called FISA, Section 702 of the Foreign Intelligence Surveillance Act. And it lets the government scoop up electronic communications between non-Americans located outside of the U.S. when those communications cross American servers. It usually targets something like 300,000 people or groups each year. The authority for that collection expires Friday. Congress has already had to pass a series of stopgap, and from my reporting, it really looked like a deal was coming together, finally, that could pass the House with a two-thirds bipartisan vote. Then the president picked an acting director of national intelligence, a guy named Bill Pulte, and Pulte has attracted attention in his current administration job.
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6: Stopgap, and from my reporting, it really looked like a deal was coming together, finally, that could pass the House with a two-thirds bipartisan vote. Then the president picked an acting director of national intelligence, a guy named Bill Pulte, and Pulte has attracted attention in his current administration job for using the role to undermine the president's perceived political enemies.
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5: What would happen if FISA did expire?
6: Well, let me say that I think another stopgap extension is probably more likely than an outright expiration. But even if FISA did lapse, the people I talked to say the collection has been authorized by the courts to continue for the rest of this year. So you'll still hear lawmakers sounding the alarm bells, and even some Republicans are telling the president that Bill Pulte cannot stay in this job.
5: I've been speaking with Congress reporter Eric McDaniel. Eric, thanks.
6: Adrian, thank you.
5: When you hear the word protest, different sounds might come to mind.
8: Sometimes protest sounds like this.
9: Say her name!
10: Breonna Taylor!
9: Say her name!
10: Breonna
9: Taylor!
8: Sometimes it sounds like this.
11: We gotta fight the powers that be!
12: This is America.
13: Hey. Say her name! Say her name!
8: Sometimes it's silent.
5: That is the voice of Michelle Tyreen Johnson, the host of Race Unwrapped from Louisville Public Media. The show is in its fifth season, and it explores the way that race is embedded in society, sometimes in ways that we don't even think about. Past seasons have looked at race and language, race and humor, and race and democracy. And this season, Johnson is looking at art and how it has played a part in protest and social change. And Michelle Tyreen Johnson joins me now. Welcome.
8: Hey, thank you for having me.
5: So your first episode of this season, which I really enjoyed listening to, you speak with someone who a lot of people might not think of as an artist, Stacey Abrams. Mm-hmm. She ran for governor of Georgia in 2018. She's a voting rights advocate, but she also writes fiction, novels specifically that are love stories or thrillers that are actually about bigger social issues like democracy, AI, mm-hmm. government power. Well, why Stacey Abrams?
8: Well, I got to be honest. I have a little bit of a political artistic crush on Stacey because I am a former attorney. And so when I found out that, you know, a few years ago that she also wrote fiction, And I'm a playwright also who no longer practices law, but I was like, oh my God, like she's in the community of those of us who have like the jobs that people are very impressed by, but that who do art, who write stories, who tell stories. And I just thought that she would be a really good bridge guest between last season's discussion about voting and politics and democracy and this season talking about art as protest or art as a way of expressing social justice.
5: Did she say anything that really got you to think about art in a different way?
8: You know, when I talked to her, she said something that reinforced for me that all art is really about storytelling. It just takes different form.
14: The fiction writing that I do has always been about how do I take those component pieces of the lives we lead and the people we are and knit them together in a story that gives us a bit of education and knowledge, a bit of intrigue and romance, But most of all, how do we create a world that we want to keep visiting again and again?
8: That to me ends up being what the whole season is about, that it's easy for me as a writer to think about writing something as storytelling, but all art is.
5: You mentioned that you are a playwright. Did reporting this season change the way that you think about your own work as a playwright?
8: Yes and no. I mean, there are probably people who think that I just write about race and racism, and that, you know, that probably is 90% accurate. Mm. But it just, in doing the season and talking to such a wide variety of people, it just made me realize that, again, art is so unique in how it speaks the language of a protest. I mean, I've been a newspaper reporter, I've been an employment attorney, I've been a diversity and inclusion speaker and facilitator, and now I'm a public radio journalist, right? And while I can talk about race in all of those professions, there's nothing like writing a fictional play, especially if I'm also bringing in history, that allows me to write about the big T truth instead of just focusing on the journalism truth of what happened today. How did that connect to what happened yesterday? How does that predict what may happen tomorrow? You know, with

0: Welcome to The Archive Project. I'm your host this week, Amanda Bullock. The Archive Project is a retrospective of some of the most engaging talks from the world's best writers from more than 40 years of literary arts in Portland. In this episode, we bring you Marjane Satrapi. She gave this talk on April 7th, 2008, just about a year after the film adaptation of Persepolis was featured at the Cannes Film Festival and was nominated for an Academy Award for Best Animated Feature. Marjane Satrapi's death was announced on June 4th, 2026. President Emmanuel Macron of France said in the announcement, "Her passing marks the loss of a leading figure in French culture and a freedom-loving artist whose work carried a universal message and earned her immense international acclaim." Satrapi was 56 years old. She was an Iranian-born French author and film director and is considered one of the greatest contemporary graphic novelists. Her work includes critically acclaimed and canonical books Persepolis and Persepolis II, graphic narratives featuring a protagonist, Marji, whose life has a lot of similarities with Satrapi's. The books follow Marji from a childhood in Iran, spanning some of the most intense years of contemporary Iranian history, during the rise of the clerics and the Iran-Iraq War, to an education in Europe, a later return to Tehran, before settling in France. Though Marjane Satrapi continued living in Paris, she remained an activist against Iran's Islamic regime, in particular protesting the restrictions on women. The specifics of her story are, of course, unique to her, but Satrapi connected with millions of readers because of the universal nature of her work. In addition to Persepolis and Persepolis II, she wrote several children's books and other graphic novels, and she directed several feature films, including 2019's Radioactive, about the life of Marie Curie, adapted from the stunning graphic novel by Lauren Redness and starring Rosamund Pike. In her talk, Satrapi is wry, ironic, and occasionally sarcastic. She references the influence of Persian miniatures and Art Spiegelman's Pulitzer Prize-winning graphic narrative, Mouse, the first comic ever to win the Pulitzer Prize. We're using the word comic here carefully instead of graphic novel. Satrapi actually rejected the term graphic novel as pretentious. To the end, she is grounded and funny, whether she's talking about American culture in Tehran in the 1970s or the personal challenges she faced as an artist working for the first time on film and being forced to collaborate with a huge group of people, a process she at first disliked, then came to appreciate. Here is the late Marjane Satrapi at the Arlene Schnitzer Concert Hall in Portland in April 2008.
1: My goodness, it's even more impressive than what I thought it would be. So first of all, I will start, as I say, to talk about my work and to begin with the media that has been graphic, that has been called graphic novel for a long time. The term that I really don't like, I prefer my work to be called comics. Because as my very good friend Chris Ware say, graphic novel is a little bit like Lady Chatterley's Lover. You know, it's a little bit bourgeois 19th century, we don't know really. And I'm completely convinced that it has been, that is a term that has been created by the publisher, so people, they wouldn't feel ashamed of buying comic books and reading them. When their friends come over, you know, instead of saying, oh, I'm reading a comic, they will say, I'm reading a graphic novel. That sounds much better. But, you know, I made comics and I'm a cartoonist, and I really insist on that because I come from painting, basically, and I choose the media of comics because it was popular art, it was pop art, and I was not very much into this elitist art. I wanted to make a work that would be accessible to everybody, a work that would be intelligent, and at the same time, no matter what age or what cultural background that we had, we would be able to approach it. So that's why it's extremely dear for me to call that comics and not a graphic novel. Anyway, I didn't grow up, of course.
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1: Something incredible, unbelievable for me. But comics is really something else. And in Iran, as I say, it was a lot of comics. It was basically lots of translation of Tintin and Asterix that my male cousin would read them, but not me, because it was no female character in them that to who I could identify. Actually, the only female character in Tintin was Casta Fjord, who was a mean, ugly old lady that, you know, as a young child, girl, I didn't want to identify to. But at the same time, I will tell you a story, I mean, out of this materialistic dialectism. I had another comic book that I read as a child that actually stopped me from reading comics for 17 years after, and I will explain to you why. Actually, back in 1977, Iran was very much Americanized, you know. We used to go with my cousins, we used to go to a place called Big Boy, that you have it also in America, eating some burger, and then we would go to the bowling club of Abdo and play bowling and the whole thing. And between all this American thing, we had also a toy shop close to my house that were selling American comics. And when I was 7, with my smaller cousin who was 5, we went to this toy shop and we bought this comic called Dracula. At this time, I was going to a French school, and my small cousin, who was 5, as I said, he was convinced that I could read all the languages in the world. So he told me, can you read in that? And I was like, yeah, of course, no problem. Of course I can. So I started reading in this Dracula comics, and at one point, for some mysterious reason, I don't know why, I told him, you know, here is written that if you want to become Dracula ourselves, we have to eat raw chicken. So that was the beginning of the summer vacation. So we started stealing raw chicken from my mother's kitchen and his mother's chicken and our grandmother's chicken kitchen, and we were just eating these pieces of raw chicken for 3 months. As a result, at the end of the summer, we got worms. And it was absolutely impossible to get rid of them. So that's why I stopped reading comics until the age of 24. Until actually I came to France, that was back in 1994, and as Elizabeth said it before, for my first birthday, they offered me this comics, Mouse of Spiegelman. And at this time, the idea that I had about comics is the idea that everybody else has about comics. That means it is reading for kids or adolescent or at the best retarded adult. That was my idea. And I was wondering really, why do they give me these comics? And so I started reading it, and so far that was the best story that I ever read about Holocaust and the Shoah. I was extremely moved, and for somebody like me who came from, you know, who come from image, it was incredible to see that finally I found a media, a language that fitted me the best. At this time, I didn't know that I will make comics because, you know, making comics is a very long procedure. You know, not only you have to write a story, but then you have to make it into frames, and then you have to draw them, and since it's plastic art, then you have to draw them beautifully. It takes a long time, and one should be extremely obsessed to be able to make comics, and I didn't know that I was an obsessive person like that, but I realized it later on when I started making some. And really, when I started my work, it became like something obvious to use this media and not another media, which I say it's a media, it's certainly not a genre, because it helped me to have distance with the story. It helped me also to be able to use humor to say what I was going to say without falling into cynicism. It was important actually to use humor because, as you know, people around the world, we cry for the same reasons. You know, we cry because we are sick or because our mother is dead or it's sufficient to show, you know, and the image of a child dying in the arm of his parents, and anybody would cry. But we don't laugh actually for the same reason. Laughing is really, for me, touching the spirit of the other one, is understanding.

0: Something really, something abstract concept in the other one. It's not anymore about materialistic thing like me hungry, thirsty, and you know you would give me something to eat. Or it's not something visceral like the sorrow that it's everywhere the same thing. Actually, I remember, you know, at the beginning when I came to America, I really didn't know American because they were keeping telling me jokes. And I didn't find them funny one bit. You know, I was saying, why are all these people laughing? Or I was watching this show on TV that everybody else was laughing. And I was like, this is not funny at all. And they didn't find me funny neither. And really, the first time that I made a joke and people, they started laughing and vice versa, that was really the first time that I felt that I was knowing what was going on here. And this use of humor was very important for the story that I was saying, because, you know, since more than 20 years, as you know, Middle East, which itself is an abstract concept, because, you know, Middle East doesn't mean anything. Middle East, you know, is lots of different countries with different languages, different beliefs, et cetera, et cetera. But anyway, when we talk about Middle East, you have Middle East for 20 years, you know, you wake up in the morning, you have Middle East for breakfast, you have Middle East for lunch, you have Middle East for the afternoon tea, Middle East for dinner, Middle East all the time, and always Middle East with sufferance and people crying and what have you, and they're beating themselves and they just want to explode themselves and die, and you know, all of that. And for me, the only way, because I thought that the humor went beyond everything else, I had to communicate the story in another way, and this use of humor was very, very important for me. And the comic gave me this possibility. And as I said before, it also gave me possibility to use this humor without falling into cynicism, because if there is something that I really hate overall in my life is cynicism. Because, you know, cynicism is a little bit like the Greek tragedy. We have to become cynical. Anybody in the world that has a brain, feeling, etc. You know, life is so much full of disillusion and full of disappointment and everything that if we don't become cynical, it's extremely surprising. That's why I call it like a Greek tragedy. We have to become cynical. And that's why I don't want to become cynical. And that's why I hope that if the last day of my life, despite everything, I can still keep a couple of stars in my eyes, shining stars, of course, then I could say that I have made something important out of my life. And the comics, actually, this media helped me doing that. So here is about, you know, this media of comics. And after the comics, I started making this animated movie that I started 3 years ago with my best friend, Vincent Parono. And the idea of making a movie, it was not mine at all. At the beginning, when the book was published in America in 2003, actually I had some demands and requests from Hollywood. That was the most incredible request that you can imagine. You know, it was going from something that would happen, you know, in the desert in Morocco until something like the Siri Beverly Hills, you know about Beverly Hills, you know, but that would happen in Iran. So we would be this bunch of kids, you know, in Iran driving, you know, high-tech car, and a bomb would explode and ha-ha-ha, and then we would go to the university and hee-hee-hee, and they would stop me, and I was supposed to be called Kelly and my boyfriend Brandon and what have you. You know, I mean, no matter what I say about how personal my story is, when you write a story like that, I was responsible for what I wrote, and for me, it was out of question to sell the story that, you know, they would make another version of Not Without My Daughter, in which the Iranian would be a little bit nicer this time. It was out of question, so either I had to make it myself, or that should not be done at all. So then later on, you know, a friend of mine who wanted to become a producer told me, oh, and what about, you know, adaptation of Persepolis? And I told him that I thought that it was a very bad idea. I still think, I mean, now the result is good. I think it was good, but it was not a good idea because it's not, first of all, because that you're a good cartoonist that you someone would become a good movie director. That was the first thing. Plus, in comics, since we have frame, we can have this tendency of thinking that it's sufficient actually to put a camera and film the frame one after the other, and suddenly we have the movie. I have heard so many times in my life that, you know, comics is like a storyboard for cinema, which is absolutely not true. Comics doesn't need literature, neither literature nor cinema to exist. Comic is a media for its own. And the storyboard of in the cinema is one of the work that we do before the movie is ready. So it has nothing to do. Plus, even the relationship that we have to the media is not the same. You know, when I write a comic, first of all, I can count on the activity of the reader to make the story, because unlike literature, of course, you don't imagine everything, but between the two frames, the movement should be imagined by the reader. So the reader has a very active relationship towards this media. When I make a movie, the viewer of the movie has an extremely passive relationship with the media, because when you sit in a theater and you watch a movie for 1.5 hour, everything is there. You don't need to be active. So this activity and the passivity of the viewer or the reader towards the media make it completely two different things. Another big difference is that in comics, you know, when I make a book, I have all the space to do whatever I want. I can make a comic of 1,000 pages, you know, I can write whatever I want. Unfortunately, we are not in 1920, and Eric von Stroheim is dead, and nobody wants us to make 8 hours movie. I would have loved to do that, but, you know, now it has to be 1.5 hours, 2 hours, etc. So we have to take one part of the story, one side of the story, and then develop this side. Otherwise, it's impossible, you know, to put 16 years of a life into a movie, because at the end, I would find myself with five movies in one, which is a disaster. And that's why the movie was made, you know, like a flashback, because at the time I was writing it, that was a very nostalgic and melancholic time of my life. So the whole structure was a flashback of this woman going into the airport, doesn't have any ticket to go back into her country, but she goes anyway, and she sits there and she remembers all her life. The turning point of the story is, of course, the exile. Everything leads to this exile, and this exile justifies whatever comes next. But anyway, after all what I say, before starting this movie, I was not so much convinced that it would be a good idea, and that's probably we succeeded the movie because we were very scared of doing it and because we thought it was not a good idea. It sounded a little bit like a business plan, like, you know, now I made a book that has worked, now I'm going to make a movie that is going to work. But it was really not like that. This friend of mine who made me this proposition of adapting Persepolis, you know, just because he was insisting and insisting, and at the end I told him, okay, then we make an animated movie, we make it in black and white, it has to be hand-drawn, the studio should be in the center of Paris, Catherine Deneuve should play in the movie, I want this, I want that. And he said yes to all of it. And then I was like, now I have to make the movie. And it was really like that, you know, because for me, you know, it was like diving into the water and then realizing that I didn't know even how to swim. I had to learn everything. I remember at the beginning of the project, they would tell me, do you want, you know, more like this thing of 3D, or do you want more of this? And I didn't understand at all what they were talking about. And I was saying a little bit of both, you know. And it was really a problem. Another big problem was that I'm a very solitary person, and, you know, I used to make my comics, you know, in my studio, on my table, without any money, you know, because with $500 maximum, you can make, you know, beautiful comics. I can buy the best Japanese paper and the best Chinese ink, and it's done. You know, the movie, you have all this money and all of that involved, and plus, I had to work with 100 people, and the solitarian person that I am, for me, it was unbearable. Believe me, when I started working with these people, the first 6 months, I wanted all of them to die. And I was, every morning, you know, they were coming like, hi, and in the morning, I'm in a very bad mood, I was like, eh. And then, you know, and then I had to be nice, I had to answer to their question, plus they wanted to draw like me, plus I had to see them every day, you know, it was like too much for me. I was saying, God, make them disappear so I don't see them anymore. And then suddenly in the middle of the project, these people, they started working, you know, so much, much more than what they had to and what they were supposed to do. These people, they put so much heart and so much, all their talent, whatever they had, they put it in this project. They really embraced their project, this project, and carried it with themselves, that I started appreciating them. And at the end of the project, I started really loving them, but that was the end of the project, and that is the story of life. So that is how that happened. But in the both work that I made, that is for the movie or for my comics, I always use this media of drawing. That this media of drawing always is a problem for people. And I try to explain why it is the problem and why is it that it would be absurd that it would be a problem. Because since I've been making comics, all the time they have asked me, why did you make a comic book? And why didn't you make a book? Well, I made a book. You know, I mean, what is a book? A book is something with pages as a cover, an author, you read it, it's a story. But my books are books. The only difference is that part of the narration is made by the drawing, because that is the specificity of comics, is that it's not illustration that come to illustrate what has been already said. The word and the images, they work together, and we actually write with drawing. Whatever I don't write, I will draw, and whatever I will write, I won't draw. So both of them work together. And it was a curious question to me because, you know, nobody would ask a singer, for example, why do you sing and why don't you dance, you know? Well, it's a singer. But, you know, for me, it's, okay. Then the second thing came, animation, and it was, oh, why did you make an animated movie and why didn't you make a real movie? Well, I made a real movie, you know? I mean, it's the same thing, you know, I had to direct the actors and and make the editing and, you know, the whole thing is the same. Plus, we have to draw everything and we have to draw 12 images per second. And the movie is 5,400 seconds. So you count, you know, how many images you... So it's just more long and more painful. That's the only difference. But again, you know, it was that. And I think the problem with the drawing comes from basically two things. The first thing is that all the kids, without exception, around the world, everybody draw, everybody. And at the age of 10, it's a natural selection that is made between the kids themselves, that only the one who are supposed to become great artists later has the right to continue drawing. And 99.9% of the kids, they stop drawing. And, you know, I'm not inventing these numbers, you know, it's really statistics. So for 99.9% of the people, actually drawing is something that belongs to the childhood. So whenever you talk about drawing, it's something childish. This is the first thing. The second thing is also our educational system, and that is not only in America or in France, that is the same around the world, is that very quickly, very soon, we learn how to talk about the text. We know that the author wanted to say this and the poet wanted to say that. All this thing that they said that the poet wanted to say, that basically maybe the poet was just drunk when he wrote all of that, you know. You should never forget that, because when they talk about my work, you know, they find some very intelligent, you know, intensity in my work that I never thought about it, you know. I love hearing people talk about my work because I feel so intellectual, so intelligent is... unreal. But we know to talk about these things, but we don't know how to talk about the drawing. What makes it that, you know, this drawing is a good one and this one is not? We don't have the tool. So the fact that we think that the drawing belongs to the childhood for most of us, plus the fact that we don't know how to deal with it, is that we reject the drawing. And at the same time, it's absurd to reject the drawing, because the drawing is the first language of the human being before writing. Before that, the human being used the alphabet and the writing, the human being used to draw in the cave, you know, to go over their fear. It's something international about the language of drawing also, that when you show a sad or a happy face, there is no country in the world, you know, no culture that they will look at it, a sad face, and they will say, oh, this man is laughing. It doesn't exist. So we have an immediate relationship with the drawing that we actually don't have with the words. And for the movie that I made, this drawing, they were extremely useful because, and it was really a decision that we make to make this animation, not that we couldn't make, you know, a real feature movie. No, that was not the case. It was for three main reasons I decided with Vincent, both of us, to make an animation. Because first of all, we wanted the story to go beyond Iran. Of course, the story happens in Iran. Of course, the background is there. Of course, the political background is there. But the fact that a human being lives in a place that suddenly all the reasons, all the other reasons become so much bigger than in the individualistic reason, that the individual is completely suppressed and oppressed. And how does this individual to deal with that? And how do we do to grow up? And how do we do to live? Because to live, it's not sufficient to be alive. We need a little bit more. And how is exile, et cetera, et cetera? They are themes that are international, they're universal. And the problem is that as soon as you put the action in a geographical place with some type of human being, it's extremely difficult to identify to. That is geography that we are not used to, and there is some type of human being that we are not used to see. So we don't know, and since we don't identify, it becomes again the story of these people, Middle Easterner, fanatic, terrorist, whatever, what have you. They are far from us, we cannot understand it. But the drawing is abstract, and it makes it much easier to identify to a drawing. So that was the first reason. The second reason is that in the movie, you know, we have many layers of narration. It goes, you know, from the family scene to the war scene to the puppet scene, you know, to more surrealistic scene like the meeting with God and Karl Marx and all of that. And you know, either my name would be Federico Fellini, and you know, I could make a movie going from one narration to the other with a lots of grace. But as you know, my name is not Federico Fellini, and I could have made something extremely vulgar. And this animation in black and white actually helped us to make a movie that would have a coherence from the beginning until the end, despite all this different narration. And the third reason is that Vincent and I, both of us, we were cartoonists, and drawing is the most easy thing for us to do in life. So for all these reasons, we use the animation.
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3: 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Kitchen Caboodle, only in Portland since 1975, with four Portland area stores, including Orenco Station in Hillsboro. It's cloudy tonight. Potential showers between the gorge to the coast. Lows are in the 50s to 40s. Tomorrow, more showers extending to the whole state. Highs in the 60s.
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0: So now I would a little bit also talk about how this idea of this book came in the first place, because it was not like, you know, one day I woke up and I said, oh, okay, now I'm going to write about the story of my country based off my own personal story. It didn't happen this way. You know, I left Iran two times in my life. The first time, that was back in 1984, when I was 14, I went to Austria. And the second time, that was in 1994, when I went to France. And the both time, actually, I was confronted to the same problem. The lack of knowledge of people and all the misconception that they would have. Back in 1984, it was even worse, because you know how the human being we are. We always need to know where the evil is. The evil is a specific thing, is in a specific place. One time it's called the UFO coming from the planet Mars. Another time is the communist, then is Khomeini, then is Saddam, then is I don't know what. In 1984, Iran was the evil. Well, today we are just axis of evil, part of it. So, as you see, we improve ourselves. But back in 1984, really, we were really the evil. And, you know, this one word answer to the question that for everybody is one word, like, where do you come from? From Portugal, Italy, America, whatever. For me, it was 3/4 hour of explanation. Like, yes, I'm Iranian, but my father doesn't have 5 wives. No, I'm not a mullah myself. No, we don't ride in the back of a camel. No, you know, yes, I know what is electricity. Yes, I have been to the movie. You know, I escaped someplace, you know, for some reason, believing that I was going somewhere to find the freedom and, you know, the understanding people who would support me. And I was judged by the thing that I was escaping from. And believe me, even at the age of 14, I did understand something that probably most of the people, they don't want to understand, is that even in a democracy, you know, the president of a country is not representative of all the people. You know about that, don't you? So imagine in a country like Iran that is called a dictatorship, if all the people, they agreed, then we would be called, you know, the biggest democracy in the world. You know, then why would it be called a dictatorship? It's a dictatorship and they need to dictate and put us in prison because we don't agree with them. And the whole time that I was in Austria, these 4 years that I was in Austria, I was hoping that one day I would speak a very nice German and I will explain this whole situation to my Austrian fellow. Unfortunately, the day that I spoke a very good German, I was homeless. And when you're homeless, you don't have anybody to talk to. So, you know, this first try to explain didn't give anything. And then I came to France. And again, that was the same problem, because when I came to France back in 1994, I thought that France, you know, the country of culture and, you know, and they have imported Iranian cinema, and they would know better. They didn't know any better. Because before I arrived to France again, this movie Not Without My Daughter went to France. And believe me, this movie made such a harm to us, suddenly because of the misdoing of one person. You know, a whole country was judged. Suddenly we were these people that they were washing themselves once per year. Like, I should be a very stinky person, you know. Like, we were eating cockroach in our rice, you know, that the movie was this people supposed to be Iranian, you know, barking some words that was not Persian, because I didn't understand one word of what they were saying, and all of that. And all the time I had to justify myself. And I kept on telling this story, you know, trying to say, you know, small story that would make the connection with the other one, to make them understand that it was not the way they thought. Until one day, you know, I read this sentence of this great Italian writer who is Umberto Eco, who say that for him, writing was the only way to express himself without being interrupted. And that is certainly why I made my book. It's not, as you can see, I like to talk, you know. It's not like I don't die. I like it very much. But, you know, I don't like to be interrupted. And certainly I don't like to repeat myself. So I said to myself, you know, I will just write it. And like that, it is done. And it was extremely important for me to make it, you know, from my personal point of view. Because I didn't have, it was even not important, I didn't have any way out. Because, you know, I'm not a politician, and I'm not a historian, and I'm not a sociologist. I don't have the pretension of being any of that. I don't have the knowledge for that. I'm a person who is born in a certain place, in a certain time, and I can be completely unsure and uncertain about everything in life. That is something that I know, is something that I have seen and I have experienced with my own eyes. And so that was the only way to make the story, that it wouldn't become a political or a historical or a sociological statement. And that's why I wouldn't call my work an autobiography, because an autobiography normally is a book that you make because you have problems with your family and friends and you don't dare to say it to them. So you make a book and, you know, you solve your problem with people. Believe me, I'm not like that. I mean, basically, if I like people and I have problem with them, I will say to them. If I don't like them, you know, I just forget them and that's it. But the book is not a place for that for me. And that's why I wouldn't call it an autobiography. I used myself to be able to describe what was around me. And That is most probably one of the reasons, out of the fact that I'm extremely talented and my books are the best in the world, as you know. The reason that I think this book, they worked, was that, you know, that was an individual, that was a very personal, one-person point of view. And it's very easy, again, to identify after the drawing to one person, because a group of people, a nation, what is a nation? This is also abstract. A nation is full of different sorts of people. And in even a little group of five people is abstract. So, and it's nothing more universal than the human being. And I think it's about time that the human being would be in the center of interest, because we talk about everything but the human being. This importance of this individual point of view was that anybody, of course, could relate to. But also the time that I started writing this book, it was a good timing for me, because I started writing Persepolis, that was in 1999. That means that that was 5 years after I left Iran. And thanks God that I waited these 5 years, because at the beginning in 94, when I came, I was so angry. I was full of anger, and I was full of hate and full of violence, and I just wanted blood. I just wanted revenge. That is what I wanted. And these 5 years that I lived in France, I could afford myself the luxury of civilization, because believe me, civilization is a luxury. You know, we have to have to be able to eat and to have a roof and not be in a stressful situation to be able to be civilized. Out of that, civilization is the biggest bluff that they have ever told us. Because I was living peacefully, I could afford myself, as I said, the luxury of civilization and take distance, because that is the only way of thinking. I think that free thinking is based on the fact of taking distance, not necessarily having answer to everything, not necessarily trying to condense everything in small sentences, trying to find very quick response to extremely complicated and complex question, but to take a step back, to take it a distance. If we don't take distance with the thing and think about them, we can never, ever pretend that we are free thinker. That is the basic of free thinking. So these 5 years also gave me the possibility to take a step back and not to work with my emotion, and that was to work with my art and with my intellect, because any intellectual and any artistic work, by definition, is an anti-fanatic work. Fanaticism press on the button of emotion. Press on the button of emotion and you have people going out and yelling and killing and, you know, shouting and making war. Very easy, because you play with their emotion. When you make an intellectual and an artistic work, when you don't pretend that you have answer, but you only have question to ask, when you make this work, not only to the person who reads you or listens to you, not only you ask them to be smart, but also to make a work to try to find the answers themselves. In the long run, this kind of thing works much better. In short term, it doesn't work, of course. Of course, in short term, emotion works much better. But if we want to construct a word, maybe we have to think in a long-term thing. So that's why it's important to take this distance, and that's why, for me, it was important to ask this question from myself. And while when I started, you know, reading the book, I also realized that everything is a matter of point of view, and it depends exactly where you situate yourself, that the whole story would change. It's a little bit like the movie Rashomon of Akira Kurosawa, when five people, they look at the same event, and each of them tell the story, and it's a complete different story of the other one. None of them lies, actually. None of them. It's just difference of point of view. You know, I remember, you know, as a child, when I was growing up in Iran, we were reading about, you know, this Persian-Roman wars. So in our history book, that was we, the Persian, we were the brave one, and we went into Roma, and we kicked them all, and we were glorious and victorious. That was great. Many years after, I went to Italy, and I read the history book of the kids that they were learning their history. And that was the Persian-Roman wars again. And they, the woman, they went into Persia, and they kicked them all, and they were the glorious, victorious, pa-pa-pa. Both of the point of view are true. But it depends where you situate yourself. Or to give you a closer example, you know, like when I wrote my book, one of the questions that came over and over in America was that, why didn't you talk so much about the hostage taking? Well, the problem is that the hostage taking was a big deal for you. Believe me, it was not a big deal for us. Of course, because it was your hostages to start with that changed the whole thing. But you have to understand that, you know, the policy of American government, and please don't take me wrong, you know, I love American people. You know, I'm talking about American government, was not extremely glorious, you know, in this region after the 50s. That was coup d'etat and supporting dictatorship and, you know, CIA and the whole thing. And it was normal for these people that they have suffered. These people, you know, that once they nationalized all their oil in 51, and President Truman at the time, he wanted to support this democratic movement, but Eisenhower came and he destroyed the whole thing, with the British making a coup d'etat in 53. They were sick of presence of American in the country. They didn't want them to be there anymore. I think you can understand. I mean, imagine if people, they came into your country and told you what to do. You wouldn't like it neither. So we didn't like it. So we took the hostages. That was the way it was. So it's just, I'm not saying that, you know, I mean, poor them, you know. I'm not underestimating that, but it's just to understand that it's always another point of view. It depends, you know, where you situate yourself. So that is how I tried to make my work. You know, when I started to making my work, that was back in 1999, when I wrote Persepolis 1. And, you know, originally in France, you know, this book came out in 4-volume. You know, it's not that you have less, and don't worry. You know, the 1 and 2 is volume 1, and 3 and 4 is the volume 2. But, you know, each year that was one volume of Persepolis that came out. And the situation of the world in 99 was, in a way, you know, the wall of Berlin fall down, you know, that was the end of the Cold War, etc. That I thought, in a way, that there is some hope for the future. And I was thinking that when in 2003 the 4th volume of my book will come out, there won't be any need of this book anymore. You know, unfortunately, I was wrong. You know, back in the same year, 1999, that was the first time that I came to America with my Swedish husband. And, you know, when you arrive to American immigration, that is when they put a stamp in your passport to say how long you can stay in the country. And me, with my Iranian passport, I got a 9-month visa, and my Swedish husband, he got a 3-month visa. He was not very happy, of course, and so he went to see the officer and say, how come she has a 9-month visa and I have a 3-month visa? The officer looked at him and told him, because she's cute and you're not. Two years after, you know, after September 11th, we came back to America, and I was the same cute girl, you know, nothing changed. I was just as cute as before. And they stopped me and put me in the room, 2.5 hours, you know, weapon of mass destruction, and what do you do here? You know, and nothing changed, but everything changed at the same time. And believe me, today with my French passport, nothing has changed neither, because not only they ask me about the weapon of mass destruction, but once that is finished, they ask me if I have cheese in my bag, which is, you know. With each new nationality, I have a new problem. So, you know, that was how it was back in 1999. And today, unfortunately, as I say, in 2003, it was more need to a book like mine than ever. I wished I never had to write a book like that, because that meant that it would have been a much better situation. But the world has changed. The world has changed, you know, we are living in a world that we are dehumanizing everybody in all the part of the world. Because, you know, out of the condescency that this dehumanizing has, you know, when we talk, for example, about Middle Easterner and fanatics and terrorists, it's condescended not to consider them as individual. But it's a bigger problem with that is that from the second that these people become abstract notion again, when we forget that these people, they are human beings, when we forget that these people, like myself, they have hope and dreams and parents and love, that these people also, they have the right to live. They have also the right to breathe. They have also the right to dream about this future. Then it becomes extremely easy to go and bomb them and kill them. And who cares if 30 or 40 or 300 of them dies every day? Who cares? They're just Middle Easterner. They're not human being anymore. We forget that they're human being. And that's why all my work, I tried to put, you know, as I said, the human being in the center of interest, trying to humanize people, trying to say that it's not a mass of people. It's an individual with individual story. Unfortunately, we are also living in a world that has made us believe that democracy is a color with which we paint the wall, and suddenly we have a democratic country. But even worse than that, democracy is a gift that we can give to people by going and bombing them and killing them. And, you know, the role of the media and the role of the politician and this whole cynicism, it's a very bad time of life, you know, that we are living in, because normally when that is a war against something, first of all, we know our enemy. We don't know who is this enemy. I mean, who is the terrorist? Where are they? We don't know when this war started. We don't know when it's going to be finished. So it's a very scary moment of life. But, you know, to give myself a little bit of hope, I have made a mathematical calculation to understand what is going to happen. I take the date and I take 50 years off. So, you know, like year 2000, that was like 1950. You know, think about it. I'm not this far from being through. Huh? You know, now we are like in 58. Within 10 years is going to be a sexual revolution and everything is going to cool down a little bit. So that will be nice. I'm waiting for it. I just want to finish my speech talking about three things that are extremely important to me. So if you are patient, two more minutes with me that I will tell about that. The first thing that is an expression, a very villain expression that has entered into our languages since a couple of years, is this clash of culture, which I really don't understand. This clash of culture, first of all, it doesn't exist, because culture is like the ring of the same chain. Culture is related. You don't have the culture of a country that is only the culture of this country that has not had any influence with anything else. This is not true. I mean, the African art has influenced Pablo Picasso, who himself has influenced generation of modern artists, as much as, you know, the poem of Khayyam that was translated by the British Fitzgerald was a big source of inspiration to the French poetry of the 19th century, going from Paul Verlaine to Baudelaire to all of that. So in a way, culture, it communicates and it influences. So culture is international and it belongs everywhere. And clash of culture, that means that you have two forces that comes like that. The result of that is zero. We can talk about the differences of culture, so differences of point of view, not talking about this clash or this subtraction, but like addition. Like differences of point of view, maybe all together can give us a panoramic point of view, and it's always good to have a wider point of view. The second thing, another villain thing expression that has entered into our languages, is this division of the world that now they want us to be get used to, that is north and the south, you know, east and the west, which is absurd, you know, because the earth is round and you're always at the west or at the east of somebody. But anyway, the Muslim and the Christian, what have you, you know, like today it's sufficient to be Muslim and you are violent, you know. People, they forget that, you know, the time of Inquisition by the Christian, and the way the priest, they killed this poor old lady that they were curing the sick people better than the church themselves, calling them witch, burning them into the public places, etc., etc. You know, this division of the world is not there. I mean, what is, for example, the common point between me and a fanatic of my country? None. What is the common point between an American liberal and, let's say, for example, George W. Bush? None. What is the common point between George W. Bush and a fanatic of my country? Everything. Believe me, everything. Come on. I mean, both of them, they're God's best friend. One said, read the Bible. The other one said, read the Quran. One is fighting the big Satan. The other one is making a crusade against the axis of evil. It's the same terminology, it's the same language. But when it comes from a fanatic of my country, this bearded guy, everyone knows about it, that he is a fanatic. You know, we know it. When it comes from the president of the biggest secular democracy in the world, shaved, well-dressed, that becomes extremely, extremely dangerous. And democracy is something extremely fragile. All this small freedom that they take from us in the name of I don't know what, war against what, we should be very careful about that, all of us together. So if there is a division, thank you. So if there is a division in the world, and I do believe that there is a division in the world, is between the stupid fanatics and the rest of the people. Believe me, we in number, we are much more, but we are not working on emotion as they do, because we are not fanatic, we are not crazy like them, so we are not loud like them. But if we know that we are many in numbers, maybe hand in hand we can do something, and I do believe we can do something. And there is not so much that I do believe, and to tell you the truth, I mean, I have lost all my illusion, and there is not so much things that I do believe in life. But that is going to be my last point. If in life I don't believe in nothing, still there is one thing, one single thing that I do believe in, that is the importance and the role of education and culture. Not that education and culture solve all the problem, but education and culture help us to be less stupid. And in life, you may admit that it's always better to be less stupid than more stupid. Thank you very much.
1: 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Satrapi passed away in June 2026. This is Literary Arts, the Archive Project. It's a retrospective of some of the most engaging talks from the world's best writers from 40 years of literary arts in Portland. 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Our executive producer is Andrew Proctor. The show is edited and produced by Matthew Workman for Radio and Podcast, with oversight by Amanda Bullock and support from Jenna Nishimura and Juliette Rousseff. Thank you to Literary Arts marketing staff, Francis Ferhala Rivera and Laura Rankins, and to the entire Literary Arts staff, board, and community. This show would not be possible without them. Thank you to the band Emancipator for our theme music, and thank you for listening. I'm Amanda Bullock, and this has been another episode of the Archive Project from Literary Arts. 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
3: Up next is No Small Endeavor. A farm boy says that early experiences working with the natural world taught him one lesson: life does not exist on our terms. Now a professor, he argues that modern culture has trapped us in an illusion of self-reliance. That conversation is coming up on No Small Endeavor just after the news right here on OPB. This is KOPB-FM Portland, KOAB-FM Bend, KRBM-FM Pendleton, KOBK-FM Baker City, KTVR-FM LaGrande, KOGL-FM Glen Eden Beach, KOAP-FM Lakeview, KTMK-FM Tillamook, KOTD-FM The Dalles, KOBN-FM Burns, KOPB-AM Eugene, KOAC-AM Corvallis, KOAC-FM Astoria, KHRV-FM Hood River, KETP-FM Enterprise, KOJD-FM John Day, and online at opb.org. 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
4: I'm Lee C. Camp, and this is No Small Endeavor, exploring what it means to live a good life.
5: What you're supposed to do, I think, is, as much as possible, understand that our life is a gift, our world is a gift, the creatures we live with are all gifts.
4: That's Professor Norman Wiersbe, whose writing arises out of the rich intersection of theology, philosophy, and agrarian studies.
5: When you're living with animals and with plants, you realize that you have to live on their schedule. Because if you don't take care of their needs, your own needs are not going to be met.
4: In today's episode, Norman explores with us what it means to live in a deeply entangled mesh work world and how embracing our creaturely limits might be a key to authentic human flourishing.
5: Nurture the places that nurture you. That nurture requires us to be servants of those that we take care of. And that means you have to give up control.
4: All coming right up.
6: Live from NPR News in New York City, I'm Dwahli Saikautau. The Israeli military says it has carried out strikes on military targets in Iran. This comes after Iran launched missiles at Israel early Sunday, straining a fragile ceasefire reached in April. NPR's Hadil Al-Shalchi reports.
7: Explosions were heard across Tehran and the cities of Isfahan and Tabriz, and Iran closed the airspace around the capital's international airport as Israel said it struck targets in Iran. Earlier in the day, Iran fired missiles towards Israel, triggering sirens in the north. It was the first such attack since a ceasefire took effect in early April, threatening ongoing efforts to negotiate an end to the conflict. Tehran had previously warned it would retaliate after Israel struck the southern suburbs of Beirut, despite a U.S. plea earlier in the week to avoid escalation. Israel said the strike in Lebanon was in response to rocket fire from the Iranian-backed Hezbollah into northern Israel earlier that day. Hadil Al-Shalchi, NPR News.
6: Former Marine and oyster farmer Graham Plattner held a town hall in Portland, Maine today, hoping to convince voters and congressional Democrats that he can win Tuesday's primary and defeat incumbent Republican Senator Susan Collins, despite controversial reports about his past.
8: The United States Senate, I believe, needs to be a place of challenging the power of the court. And we need to be a lot more creative about how we wield power when we have it.
6: He told the crowd of about 400 people, "We're going to win on Tuesday and win in November, and we're going to take power back for the people in this country." The New York Times reported that while he was married, Plattner allegedly sent sexual explicit messages to several women, and an ex-girlfriend also claimed Plattner was violent during arguments and once locked her in a room. Plattner denies these allegations. Chinese President Xi Jinping is traveling to North Korea on Monday for a two-day visit. It's his first trip abroad this year, says NPR's Jennifer Pak in Shanghai.
9: Over the past month, a parade of world leaders visited Beijing, including President Trump and Russian leader Vladimir Putin. The Chinese president's own trip to North Korea comes as Pyongyang plans to expand its nuclear arsenal. North Korea has also been turning to Russia for energy, food, and potentially weapons technology, in exchange for sending troops and munitions for Russia's war in Ukraine. China is keen to pull North Korea closer to its orbit. In a letter published in an official North Korean newspaper ahead of the visit, Chinese President Xi said no matter how the international landscape evolves, the friendship between China and North Korea remains unbreakable. Jennifer Pak, NPR News, Shanghai.
6: This will be Xi Jinping's first visit with its nuclear-armed neighbor in nearly 7 years. China is North Korea's biggest trading partner and provider of aid. This is NPR News. In the southern Philippines, a powerful magnitude 7.8 earthquake caused power outages on the island of Mindanao and triggered tsunami warnings across coastal areas in the Pacific. The Philippine Institute of Volcanology and Seismology warned people living in 9 provinces near the epicenter, southwest of General Santos City, to evacuate immediately to higher grounds and move away from waterfront areas. The Pacific Tsunami Warning Center said waves up to 10 feet were possible on some coast of the Philippines. The NBA Finals are heading to New York with the Knicks holding a 2-0 lead over the San Antonio Spurs. The Knicks' deepest playoff run in decades has fans dreaming of a championship. Walter Wethman of member station WNYC reports tattoo shops are seeing a surge in requests for Knicks-inspired ink.
10: Giovanni Mujica drove 30 miles from Long Island to a tattoo studio in Manhattan's Chinatown. Mujica says he's been thinking of getting a Knicks tattoo for years. Their dominant run through the NBA's Eastern Conference inspired him to commit.
11: Yeah, no, this is Knicks season. This is our year. And I had to believe, and I was like, you know what? Time for that tat. Time for the tat.
10: Mujica walks out with a black and white Knicks logo inked on his right calf. His parting words?
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6: President Trump is expected to attend Game 3, resulting in the NYPD and Secret Service announcing there will be no watch party outside of Madison Square Garden.
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4: I'm Lee C. Camp. This is No Small Endeavor, exploring what it means to live a good life.
5: When you're dealing with living creatures, plants and animals, they have their own rhythms, their own routines. And sometimes it's something you don't want to have to deal with, right? Because you have things that you'd like to do according to your schedule.
4: That's Professor Norman Wiersbe, the Gilbert T. Rowe Distinguished Professor of Christian Theology at Duke University. But central in his academic work is a much earlier identity in his life, namely having been raised on a farm in southern Alberta, Canada, with the Rocky Mountains on his western horizon.
5: When you wake up on a farm, it's what do the plants need? They have to be irrigated if you're living in an arid climate like southern Alberta is, and that meant getting up at 4 or 5 in the morning to change irrigation pipes and then doing that 2 more times during the day. And you're doing that while you're getting mosquitoes that are just attacking you as you're out in that green, wet climate. And so that kind of thing requires you to put yourself aside. And that's a thing that is hard for a young person to navigate, I think. You see adults who have been farming for a long time, and this is just part of the way that they live. There's a kind of sense that the world shouldn't exist on our terms, but that we need to figure out how to put ourselves in their terms. And that requires a kind of patience, a kind of gentleness, and a kind of mercy.
4: After leaving the farm, Norman would in time find a love of philosophy. And then he would find in time that his love of philosophy and his childhood experience as a farm boy were not antithetical to one another. Instead, he discovered that the philosophy he loved and the agrarianism that he loved were mutually enriching, and that an interplay between the two could help us all learn to see reality much more clearly.
5: We think of ourselves as single, unitary, self-driving, self-legislating beings. And what I want to say is, from any sort of physiological point of view, that's simply false, and it's reflected every time you eat. You have to live by consuming the life of others. And the minute you start to acknowledge the physiological dependence that we have on other creatures, and you start to then reflect about social dependence on others, and you start to realize, I could not be who I am apart from parents, apart from teachers, apart from friends, apart from coworkers, all of whom have invested in me and have made it possible for me to do the things that I do. I mean, even something as simple as speaking a language already reflects your need of others, because languages are social things, which means that every time I speak, others are speaking through me. Every time I move my body, the bodies of other creatures are moving through me because I ate them.
4: So the practices of the farming and some of the key constructs of philosophy each begin to inform the other. Farming, construed as an act of care and devotion. What it means to be a human, construed as an interdependent existence instead of some naive individualism. And the reverence we owe, not merely to one another, but to the rich panoply of creatures all around us.
5: How do you get an apple pie? Right? It's an astounding thing to think about. Somebody had to realize that if you take flour and butter and cold water, you can get a flaky crust. It's a miracle that pie exists in the world. But to do that, you now have to say, okay, I have to be grateful for wheat germination and that there's an agricultural community that figured out that you can take wheat, grow it, and you can mash it and make a flour. And then someone had to realize that there's a thing called a cow, that if you take its milk and you beat it up, you get butter. And you have to mix butter with flour, and you have to make sure that the water's cold and not hot when you're making this flaky crust. right? This is, it's a kind of miracle that reflects the kind of devotion that people had along the way to give us this amazing thing called apple pie.
4: Today, my conversation with Professor Norman Wiersbe. Norman Wiersbe, welcome to No Small Endeavor.
5: Great to be with you, Lee.
4: So you are a farm boy become theologian. And I would suspect that there's something about you being a farm boy that's made it possible for you to do things as a theologian you could not have done otherwise. Is that fair to say?
5: Yeah, I think that is fair to say. I would also say I didn't come to it by myself. It was really getting to know some other people who really helped me understand that, first of all, Scripture is an agrarian book. Hmm. And I had never thought of it, even though I grew up with farm folks. And the person who helped me see that was Wendell Berry. Hmm. And so that put me on this trajectory. On the one hand, it was a way for me to reclaim.
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5: I myself, it was really getting to know some other people.

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1: Days as a farm boy, what are visions or smells or memories that arise for you?
2: There's so many. I mean, I grew up in southern Alberta, and so the Rockies were my western horizon, and it could be very windy, but the wind often carried the smell of sweet grass, and the smell of freshly cut hay is just still something that just transports me back to big skies and fresh air. It was just a wonderful time to be outside so much of the time and know that the place that you were in was just brimming with life.
1: Large family, small family?
2: Yeah, I was the fourth of four kids, and my parents were, you know, obviously the ones who were running the operation with my older brother, but then a grandfather who was my mom's dad was at our place almost every day and probably the most important influence on my formation as a youngster, because he was one of these people who had a kind of uncommon attentiveness to where he was and really was so gentle with the life that he took care of. And that made a deep, deep impression on me, so much so that I remember I was supposed to start grade one and I refused to leave the farm. And so I missed the first week of school because I just preferred to be with my grandfather than be in a classroom.
1: When you say that he was gentle with all of the life he took care of, what does that look like?
2: There was never an occasion where he would get angry with the animals that he was taking care of, even when the animals could be rather rebellious, even cantankerous, and they could hurt you. He said, "These are animals that are taking care of our family, and we have to treat them with respect." And just an example of the way he thought about the animals in his care. We had chickens, and we had a bunch that we would raise for food, broilers, but we also had egg-laying hens that we would keep, about 25 or so. And they could go anywhere on the farm that they wanted to. But in the summer months in particular, after lunch, he would often grab a scythe and a bucket, and he would go find some grass, you know, 6 inches tall or whatever, and mow it down. And this is really fresh grass, and so it's just something the chickens would love. And he would walk to the chickens, and they would come running to him. He would throw the grass, and the chickens would jump in the air to catch the grass. And it was a totally unnecessary thing to do, because these chickens could go anywhere they wanted on the farm, get their own grass, right? But he figured this made his chickens happy. So he said, "I got to take care of them, because if they're going to feed me, I want to make sure that their life is a good life." And so that little ritual, it still sticks in my mind all these years later, because A, it was so unnecessary, and B, it was an indication of his kindness, but also his understanding that a farm can be a place of shared joy, not just for people, but even with the animals. And that's an amazing thing, because you look at chicken farms now, there ain't much of that happening.

0: your book, The Sacred Life, you begin talking about the predominance of the notion of the Anthropocene. Would you kind of describe for us the significance of that construct and what it helps us see?
1: I guess the best way to start is to say that for about 10,000 years, we've been living in this period called the Holocene. And that's this period in which there was a kind of regularity, predictability to natural cycles. This was so important because it's within this 10,000-year window that human beings could develop agriculture. It's where we got food. It's where we learned how to develop fiber and forestry and so forth. And so the predictability of climate was really, really important for that civilizational development. But geomorphologists and natural earth system scientists said that around the year 2000 or so, we began to question whether or not something like nature's predictability could be assumed any longer, because we had been putting so much carbon

0: dioxide into the atmosphere that we were destabilizing the system's predictability. Because what all that CO2 does when you put it in the atmosphere, it acts like a kind of blanket. And that has now created this destabilizing effect. And weather is the great way to see this, but there are other ways as well, right? Acidity in the ocean, sea level rise, melt of glaciers and snowpacks. But one of the things it's really done is it's made weather systems much, much less predictable, so that things like an early frost or a late frost are very hard to understand or predict. And so we're now in this world where we are, through our industrial economic activity, changing in fundamental ways Earth systems. There's another side to it too, which would be biological systems, because of genetic engineering. We have obviously done genetic manipulation of plants and animals for some time. We've used a lot of poisons to try to control the kinds of weeds that we don't want to have in our fields. And these toxins are working their way into the tissues of living creatures. And the question is now, what is a human being when so much of its food contains all these elements that are affecting physiological function? And when you think about the prospect that we can engineer cells and organisms, is it reasonable to say that we live within nature, or that we are the bosses of nature, right? And that's why it's called the Anthropocene, because it's the Greek word anthropos, which is human. And it means that we're in the era of the human, because whatever human beings decide to do, and obviously the deciding is not being done by everybody, is going to shape the future of all life on this planet. And that's a new thing, right? Historically, people have been dwarfed by the power of nature.
1: You said there that it's not all humans. And in the book, you use a language that I think you pick up from somebody else of maybe, as opposed to Anthropocene, maybe Capitalocene. Unpack that for us.
0: This is where history gets very, very important. When we think about the fact that for so many people, they've been peasants or they've been villagers and they have very little power. But then when you get the development of industrialization, and we look to 19th century England as the place where this really takes off, right? We get Isaac Watt, who develops the steam engine, and that puts in place a whole factory system that now runs not on water, that runs not on sunshine and muscle power, it runs on machine power, right? That's a major innovation. And who decided that? Right? It wasn't decided by most people. In fact, what we learn when you pay attention to the history is that industrialized methods of production required concentration of people in cities. It meant the world that Charles Dickens describes, where you have children working in factories, going into mines to do this work. And there's a lot of coercion and there's a lot of violence involved in that shift in the way people navigate their daily lives. So they didn't have a choice in this, but there were certainly business and political elites who saw that it was tremendously to their advantage to put in a system in which the kind of wealth that can be generated through industrial systems is enormous. And so the capitalist system that we see going off in industrialized worlds is not being democratically decided. It's not being democratically governed. And so you have to say that not everybody decided that they want to have this industrialized world. Before you have industrialized capitalism, you have mercantile capitalism. And that's so important, because what this way of thinking about the world did is it fundamentally changed how we thought about land, right? Think about how settlers, when they came to these indigenous communities and claimed them as property, the people and the land, right? This is a completely new way of thinking about Earth and about fellow creatures. To think that you could make it private property is a completely new innovation in the way people thought about their relationships to land and to fellow creatures. And so that transformation in what we think the world is so important for putting in place then a whole new economy, political systems that all depend upon private property. The securing of it, the profiteering from it, right? That becomes the bedrock of modern cultures. And that's, again, something that a lot of people have not had a say in.
1: I think it was in your book that I saw that you said that something like 90 corporations. Help me with what it was.
0: Yeah, I mean, the kind of wealth consolidation is really staggering. And even if you think about the current environment that we're in, the top 0.1% of the population controls something like 50% of the wealth of the world. Now, that's just a staggering figure to contemplate. And what kinds of problems is it creating when you have that kind of wealth inequality, right? Thomas Piketty's talked about this in his writing about what wealth inequality is doing to our societies, the kinds of resentments it's causing, but also how the wealth inequality is creating a class of people who are mostly oblivious to the damage that they are doing through their economic policies. And because these are people who can shield themselves, right? And I'm part of that class. I mean, I live in a place where I don't have to see toxic dumps. But if you live in Cancer Alley in Louisiana, you're seeing that the cost of fossil fuels is reflected in cancer rates, in water pollution, in property values that have plummeted because they are now on toxic sites and things of this sort. So we're condoning a kind of wealth inequality, which is creating two classes of people, those who are insulated from the effects of what they do, and then the very large number of people who have to live with the effects of the dominant economy.
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0: Welcome back to No Small Endeavor, exploring what it means to live a good life. I'm Lee C. Camp. If you're just joining us, our guest today is Professor Norman Wiersbe. We're discussing his work at the intersection of theology, philosophy, and agrarian studies. So you place the rise of transhumanism within this context, that when one sees the so-called environment as something to be used or manipulated, property to be used or manipulated, people to be used or manipulated, that in time you get transhumanism. So for those who can't see how you get from A to B, how does that happen?
1: Yeah, I mean, it connects a little bit to what we started talking about, right? Where you're living with animals and with plants, and you realize that you have to live on their schedule, right, to meet their needs. Because if you don't take care of their needs, your own needs are not going to be met. That nurture, as I said, requires us to be patient. It requires us to be servants of those that we take care of. And that means you have to give up control. And that's something that is very difficult for a lot of people to handle, right? We want to be the ones in control. We want to be the ones that set the terms for our own life. And that means you have to take control of others. And so we've done that by taking control of land, right? Putting it in the terms of property that we can assign various financial values to. We do this with agricultural products. We do it with animals. We do it with workers, right? People think of other people as units of production or units of consumption. But eventually, this has to turn to ourselves, our own bodies, because to be in a body and not just have a body, we are our bodies. You then have to deal with the fact that our bodies, they fall apart. They don't always do what we want them to, and we don't like that. And so transhumanists, part of what they will be doing is they will be trying to figure out how do we bring our bodies under a kind of regimen in which we can stave off illness, where we can even solve death, as a division of Google is talking about. And so we get visions of engineering the human being so that we can live forever, right? Ray Kurzweil, one of the founding figures in the transhumanist movement, he longs for the day where all of the physical infirmities that he deals with are solved. And that's a very strange way, I think, of looking at a human being, that we are a problem to be solved. I think the much better way for us to think about ourselves is to say that we're a mystery that we're supposed to cherish and take care of and honor and celebrate. I mean, that's the important thing to be doing.
0: The one other obvious big category that relates to all of this is just the notion of a frictionless life.
1: Yeah.
0: And our pursuits of ease. What do you see that doing to us?
1: Yeah, that's a really important question. We know that there's something wrong with that the minute we translate that to the level of interpersonal relationships, right? So imagine somebody says, I will be a friend to you, but I will only be your friend as long as you don't cause me problems, right? That the minute that happens, you're going to say, well, that's not a friendship. But that's the reality of a human being's life, right? We can be beautiful, we can be wise and witty, but we can also be really difficult and complex and a bother to other people. And so to think that we should have relationships that are governed by control and ease, or the friction-free future that Silicon Valley wants to promote, it just breaks down immediately when you translate it to interpersonal relationships.
0: One could assume from what you've described for us so far that climate change is not merely a scientific problem, but maybe a moral and social one as well.
1: Yeah, I think that's really important to say, because the world that we have in which climate change has become such an all-encompassing and vexing issue is a world that didn't just happen, right? Choices have been made that drive economies that are creating the very problems that we're dealing with. And if we don't talk about the choices that are being made by decision makers, political, economic leaders, and so forth, we're going to assume that we can just keep going and things will somehow just get better. And that's a delusion. We know what some of the mechanical or geophysical drivers are of climate change. We know about CO2. We know about methane. We know about sea level rise. We know about how all these things are working in the mechanics of their working. But we're not talking about the kinds of cultural transformation that are going to be required for us to prevent these kinds of things. And I think most people would agree that we're now past the stage of preventing. We've already gone 1.5 degrees Celsius past pre-industrial levels. So really what we're at now is this stage where we have to figure out how are we going to do the adaptation in various communities. And some of them are going to have to adapt in ways that others are not. So for instance, in North Carolina, where I live, coastal people are already thinking seriously about how long they're going to be able to stay in their communities, because when hurricanes come through, these communities are facing tremendous flooding. And we need to be serious about thinking how do people who are living in these communities handle something like migration, which is a big deal, right? If you've grown up in a place and you think this is your home, and suddenly you have to leave because you just physically cannot stay there, it's not safe. This is a serious issue. And what I want to emphasize is that while we are facing this difficult future, we can still create moments and places where beauty and goodness can thrive. But we have to do this with a kind of clear vision about what's required of us, how we need to change not just our economies and our built environments, but we have to change ourselves in terms of what our expectations are

0: How would you respond to someone who says, you're just being pessimistic, you're lacking optimism, that you're not taking seriously the human capacity to use technology to solve our problems?
1: I think one of the reasons I don't like techno-optimism is that it assumes that there's a kind of savior, Elon Musk, for instance. He's going to come up with that gizmo that's going to get us energy that costs nothing to the environment, costs nothing to us personally. And I'll be the first to say there's a lot of technological development that I applaud. And I want to say we don't want to go back. I mean, who wants to go back to an era before antibiotics, for instance, or the kinds of sanitation systems that we have? But I think we also have to be very clear-eyed about how so much technological boosterism is marked by this singular inability to subtract, right? It's only the positive things that get mentioned and never the negative side effects, which invariably are unforeseen, and then they come as a kind of shock, right? What are the costs associated with our desire to have artificial intelligence, for instance? When you think about data centers, when you think about the numbers of people who are putting in data who are not getting paid a living wage, or you're thinking about the cobalt mines in the Congo where people are living lives of misery so that we can have the chips that we need and the batteries that we need to run all of our techno devices. We need to expand the scale of our vision and think about how are we doing accounting that is more honest, that is more encompassing of the good and the bad. And when we do that, I think we can get into a position where we can start to say the costs of some developments are simply too high.
0: Yeah, it's interesting that you revert to accounting there, especially given that I think so much of the popular rhetoric around these kinds of conversations is that those who speak on behalf of the, we'll use the problematic word, environment, or the theological word, creation, those who speak on behalf of such entities or realities are oftentimes typified as being anti-human and or even anti-business. And yet there you are referring to, obviously, as we'll talk to you in just a moment, you're very pro-human, but there you are appealing to a business construct as crucial here.
1: I come out of the humanities. Philosophy and theology are the languages that I work in most of the time. And we can be notorious for just being anti-capitalist or anti-business. And that's just silly because we are economic beings, right? We are ecological beings, but we're also economic beings, which means we live by the exchange of the things that we need from each other. And we depend upon the use of a world. And in our use of each other and of the world, we need to make sure we're doing justice by how we use, what we use, how much we use. And that's accounting. And I think what troubles me about some of the various forms of accounting that we see now, like fundamentalist free market ideologues, they will not count a lot of things because either they don't think they matter or they're just oblivious to those costs, right? And so when I talked about the cell phone a second ago, to run that cell phone, we need lithium batteries. We need all sorts of heavy metals and we need all kinds of minerals. We don't see the mining sites. We don't see the communities that are devastated. We don't see the illness of people. And because we don't see it, we don't count it. And so the true cost of a cell phone is not reflected.
0: 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Coming up is a short break, followed by our discussion on the illusion of the individual, the true meaning of sacrifice, and the wisdom to be found in rest.
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0: Hello, friends. Lee Seekamp here. 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

0: Welcome back to No Small Endeavor, exploring what it means to live a good life. I'm Lee C. Camp. If you're just joining us, our guest today is Professor Norman Wiersbe. We're discussing Norman's work at the intersection of theology, philosophy, and agrarian studies. When you talk about being a human, you use this language of a meshwork world. What does that mean?
1: Yeah, so one of the ways to talk about our sort of cultural moment is to say that we're in the grip of a neoliberalist way of thinking. And neoliberalism, as many people would experience it, is this idea of individualism. It's self-reliance, it's self-making. So that if you succeed, you're good. And if you fail, it's all your fault. And it's reflected in the suspicion of social programs. It's reflected in our reliance on the automobile, right? Independent choice, go wherever you want, whenever you want, on your own terms. And anything that would suggest the common well-being is cast as socialist or even communist. So this idea that we are self-contained, self-determining beings that are individual is physiologically false. And it's also personally and socially false. Because for us to exist, others have to be existing through me at the same time.
0: I was not raised on a farm, and I didn't hunt much, but I remember the first time I went dove hunting, and I remember we shot a bird, and my father taught me how to wring its neck, and I remember the warmth of the blood running across the back of my hand, and it was the first time I'd ever had that experience. And I've always looked back on that with gratitude, because I think one of the things that it taught me was that we live by the sacrifice of other living creatures and other living entities. It made it so real to me. It was a very different posture, I think, that I just got in that one little glimpse that you're pointing us to, this sort of gratitude and joy in our interdependence that gets obscured by our consumerist world.
1: I think you're right about that. And you know, to bring it back to my grandfather, I think that is at root what prompted gentleness in his own demeanor toward other living things, because he knew that if you're going to eat a chicken, you're going to take its life. And that's a very sacred moment. If you don't treat the chicken as just a mechanism, right? If you see it as a living being that is feeding you so that you can live. You know, the hallmark of the sort of sacrifice that you mentioned is there's always the question, why in cultures around the world is the animal that is sacrificed only ever a domesticated animal, right? Wild animals are never sacrificed in religious traditions around the world. And one of the best explanations I think that has come up for this way of living with creatures where you sacrifice them is that there are two offerings that happen at the sacrificial altar. One is the offering of the animal, yes. But the other thing that you're offering is yourself. And if you're not offering yourself through the care that you show to the animal that you sacrifice, your sacrifice is illegitimate. Mm. And that's why I think when you look at the Israelite prophets, they denounce sacrifice, because what's happening in Israel at this time is that people are showing up at the temple and they're just buying animals. Mm. And they're putting them at the altar. And the priests are saying, but there's no life of self-offering. You've done nothing to care for this animal. And the way we know that you've done nothing to care for this animal is that you have an uncaring disposition. And that uncaring disposition is reflected in what the prophets denounce, which is the fact that there are orphans, there are widows who are not being taken care of, right? So the whole sacrificial sensibility is dependent upon the people who offer sacrifice having cared for what they are sacrificing. And this is why I think the language of sacrifice has become so troublesome, is that we see in our cultures the language of sacrifice being used to oppress people or to diminish other creatures, right? When we send young people into war and say, you're making a sacrifice for this country, but the war is not a just war. We can see how sacrifice can be misused and distorted by taking out the self-offering care that is always the prerequisite for a legitimate offer.
0: And it goes back to what you were saying earlier about in the quest for the frictionless life, we lack the formation that can make us caring people, right? Because it's if it's all up to what's capable to me as a consumerist being, then I never have that kind of cultivation of self where I become the person who cares for others or cares for myself or cares for the world around me.
1: Yeah. I mean, if you think about how when you live in the world where you manage your existence, you're taking care of your livelihood through just shopping for things, you never really have to figure out, well, what was the care that went into the making of these things? Right. And I think that's a real signature issue for me now is we're in a world that is awash with things that we can purchase. But are we learning to cherish any of the things that we buy? And the fact is that they're not often cherished because we're so content to throw them away and get the new and improved version. So the ability to care, I think, is absolutely foundational to us being able to live better with each other, but also to live better with our world, to live better in our neighborhoods, to live better in our homes, to live better with any of the things that we use in the day-to-day.
0: You adopt or seemingly sympathetically nod to indigenous religious, if we want to use that language, indigenous religious traditions, which might be surprising to someone as a Christian theologian. And you explicitly set that against Western traditions. So how do you see that working?
1: Yeah, I mean, it's complicated because on the one hand, it's dangerous for Western white guy like me to just go and sort of ransack indigenous cultures and wisdoms because we think it can solve all of our problems and have really no connection with the lives of these indigenous communities. And so I really think it's important for people who want to engage with indigenous peoples that they do this in postures of respect and have gotten consent from the people that they want to learn from, because just as imperialist colonists took over indigenous lands, now we're trying to take over their knowledge. And, you know, one of the things I would say is that it's not just indigenous traditions that interest me. It's also pre-modern traditional agricultural traditions. The point that's the important one is how do you find and work with traditions that have spent generations, hundreds of years, actually, navigating their place in the world by learning the practices of care, the practices of attention. And, you know, I just remember talking once with Robin Kimmerer about the book Braiding Sweetgrass. It's a fabulous book. So many people have read it. And she talks about how the kind of life that she talks about there grows out of respect for the life that you're engaging, right? Learning the wisdom of trees, the beauty and the nurture of wild strawberries, right? These are things that, A, you don't presume upon, because you should never presume upon the life of another, because every life is a sacred gift. This is something that grows out of the lived experience of taking care and being attentive, being watchful, learning practices of restraint, learning the practices of Thanksgiving, right? I mean, think about the Thanksgiving address that so many indigenous cultures have in varying forms. It's a humbling thing for you to take the time to enumerate the gifts of water and soil and seed germination. And when you do that, it changes your posture

0: Let's shift there towards thinking a bit more about, okay, what did we do with all this? What does this mean in more concrete, specific terms? So you have an opening inscription in your book that says, "We should be willing to act as a balm for all wounds," from Eddie Halisam, who, as I understand, was imprisoned in the Holocaust and then was put to death. How do you see us beginning to try to do that?
1: I'll bring it back to my grandfather again, because I grew up with him in Western Canada, and obviously he was an immigrant. He had been farming in Central Europe before the war years. And so as a generation, like the generation that raised me, were all refugees from that war. They saw what brutality can do to the world. The kind of destruction and devastation is simply beyond my comprehension. It's just, it's hard to fathom so much of Europe reduced to rubble, food just simply unavailable, civic order gone, right? And so he understood what human beings can do when they are desperate, when they become violent. And I think that this prompted him to figure out, or at least think about tremendously, what does gentleness require so that we live in a world where the people we meet, the land we tend, the creatures we take care of, we do it out of a posture of how utterly precious this life is and how easy it is for human beings to violate that precious, sacred character of life. Now, the way this translates, I think, for us today is we're going to need kinds of practices, rituals, I might even say, that bring us into the presence of each other so that we can appreciate them as precious. And this is difficult because we live in a culture that is all about optimization. It's all about acceleration. It's about maximization. And the pacing of life is brutalizing, but the pacing of life is also the sort that makes us oblivious to who we are with, where we are, who we ourselves are, right? I mean, how often do people just take the time to reflect upon how amazing it is that you have a friend who will sit with you or eat with you, or that, you know, you have a body that needs rhythms where you have rest as well as exertion. And because we've become so oblivious, one of the practices that has become increasingly important to me is the practice of Sabbath. It's one of the greatest gifts the Jews ever gave the world, I think, because the Sabbath is so much more than simply taking a break from the crazy schedules of the week. The Sabbath is about orienting people in the world so that they come to experience themselves and the world they are in as a place of beauty and goodness, and therefore worthy of our delighting. And the way they put this in the scriptures, right, it's in Genesis 1 to 2, beginning of chapter 2, is they have a description of God resting on that first Sabbath sunrise. And it's an astounding thing, because why would God do that? And the answer that they gave was because resting is the climax of human activity. And by resting, they don't mean stopping activity. They mean resting as being in the world so that you're no longer governed by restlessness, wanting to have more, wanting to do more, wanting to be more. What the Sabbath is saying is that rest means that you are so in the presence of the other that you are with, that delight and absorption are the things that you want to achieve. And they recognize that this is not going to be easy, because our schedules are such that we can quickly become damaging in the ways that we live with others. And that's why they said you need to have the Sabbath observed regularly, and you need to do it in community, because when you're living in an anti-Sabbath culture, like I think the one we're in is, you're not going to be able to say, oh, I'm just going to do Sabbath by myself. You need encouragement. You need people who will help you be accountable. And when you're in that posture of being in the presence of another in such a way as to value and appreciate their goodness, their beauty, their never again to be repeated freshness, you might say, you learn to treat them differently. Because what you're supposed to do, I think, is as much as possible, understand that our life is a gift, our world is a gift, the creatures we live with are all gifts. And if we can learn to find ways to remind ourselves regularly, not to presume upon their life as if they're ours to do with whatever we want, we'll live more gently, we'll live more mercifully, and we'll live much more in the posture of generosity and compassion.
0: Talking to Professor Norman Wiersbe. Norman, thank you so much. It's been a wonderful conversation. Thank you for your good work in the world and all of the ways you provoke us to consider things that we too often ignore, and to our great peril. Thank you.
1: Oh, thank you so much, Lee. It was great to talk with you.

0: Here's one closing take on today's interview. In Norman's telling, the farm was not a place of mere food production. It was a school in creaturely humility and dependence, and learning that the world does not exist on my terms. When you're dealing with plants and animals, Norman said, they have their own rhythms, their own routines. And this poses a direct challenge to a great modern illusion that independence is possible or even desirable. Norman put it bluntly, this idea that we are self-contained, self-determining beings that are individual is physiologically false and personally and socially false. If that's true, then the quest for a good life moves beyond the pursuit of mere independence and toward practices of grateful and responsible interdependence. That sounds abstract, but it's highly practical, like Norman's critique of our ordinary practices of accounting. Because we don't see it, we don't count it, he says. The costs of our convenience, technologies, and food, the costs borne by workers and land and creatures and communities, those do not disappear because I do not see them, or because they show up nowhere on our profit and loss statements. Another practice is Sabbath, not merely a break from work, but a refusal to be governed by wanting to have more, wanting to do more, wanting to be more. Sabbath schools us to see life as a gift to be cherished, as a place for delight, not merely more stuff for consumption. Which brings me to Norman's grandfather, whose story I found myself telling my wife. Having seen the brutality of World War II Europe, Norman says his grandfather had come to understand what gentleness requires. So years later, on the farm, he would cut fresh grass for chickens who could have found their own grass, and he would simply throw it up in the air for them, simply because, Norman said, he figured this made his chickens happy. That sort of gentleness is not sentimentality. It's a disciplined way of seeing that all around us is gift, not raw material. And maybe a good life begins there, not in getting more from the world, but in becoming the sort of person who can take delight in the flourishing of what we do not control. That's a small but not so small take on today's episode. Peace to you, my friend. You've been listening to No Small Endeavor and our interview with Professor Norman Wiersbe, the Gilbert T. Rowe Distinguished Professor of Christian Theology at Duke University, where he also serves as a senior fellow at the Kenan Institute for Ethics. Norman is also the Director of Research at Duke's Office of Climate and Sustainability. If you missed a portion of this interview, or if you'd like to have access to the complete unabridged version with Norman, you can follow our podcast wherever you listen. We gratefully acknowledge the support of Lilly Endowment Incorporated, a private philanthropic foundation supporting the causes of community development, education, and religion. Our thanks to all the stellar team that makes this show possible. Christy Bragg, Jacob Lewis, Carriot Harmon, Jason Cheesley, Sophie Byard, Kate Hayes, Mary Evelyn Brown, and Audrey Griffith. Our theme song was composed by Tim Lauer. Thanks for listening, and let's keep exploring what it means to live a good life together. No Small Endeavor is a production of PRX, Tokens Media, LLC, and
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2: 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Tomorrow, showers all around the state. Highs will be in the 60s. This is OPB. It's 9 o'clock.
3: Welcome to Kelly Corrigan Wonders. I'm Kelly Corrigan, and today I'm wondering what it takes to spot comedic genius and put together an ensemble cast that works. My guest is Allison Jones. She is one of the most celebrated, respected casting directors in Hollywood. Allison has an almost uncanny ability to see what others miss. The spark, the timing, the something you cannot teach that makes an actor unforgettable. She has 147 film and television credits to her name, including Veep, The Office, Parks and Rec, Bridesmaids, Barbie, 40-Year-Old Virgin. This is our second episode in the Wired to Create series, where we look at the ways that creativity helps us grow, think, and become more fully ourselves. We'll be right back with Kelly Corrigan Wonders.
2: Live from NPR News in New York City, I'm Dwahli Saikautau. Israel has struck new targets in Iran Monday morning local time. The fresh attacks come hours after Israeli forces bombed Beirut's southern suburbs in what it calls a message to Iran-backed Hezbollah. NPR's Jana Raff reports Israel also hit the southern city of Tyre in southern Lebanon.
4: The sun is setting on the city of Tyre, and I'm looking out at the Mediterranean, the waves rolling in, and people camped on the beach, but not the fun kind of camping. It's the kind of camping you do when you've fled your home and you've run out of land that provides any sort of safety. This tip of Tyre is the old, historic, ancient district, mostly Christian, and it's the one part of the city that Israel has not threatened or issued warnings for. So people are continuing to stream here from other parts. They're safe for now, but they don't know for how long. Jane Araf, NPR News, in Tyre, southern Lebanon.
2: Now to the Philippines, where officials report a 7.8 magnitude earthquake that struck off the southern coast of the country's southern island of Mindanao. Tsunami advisories have been issued in the Philippines as well as in Indonesia. From Taipei, Yan Kamenzin Brumby reports.
5: The Philippine President Bongbong Marcos says, quote, the national government is moving and will not leave Mindanao behind. The quake struck at a depth of 6.2 miles and was felt as far away as Indonesia. Both Indonesia and the Philippines sit on a Pacific ring of fire, where tectonic activity causes frequent earthquakes. Officials in the Philippines have advised people to evacuate to higher ground. The Pacific Tsunami Warning Center warns that waves of up to 3 meters would be possible in the Philippines. For NPR News, I'm Yan Kamenzin-Brumby in Taipei.
2: The National Tsunami Warning Center also said there is no tsunami, no danger to the U.S. continental coast from the Philippines earthquake. But earlier on Sunday, a smaller magnitude 3.6 earthquake struck the San Francisco Bay Area southwest of Alamo. The House this week is expected to pass a $70 billion package approved by the Senate on Friday, which would fund President Trump's immigration agencies through his term. NPR's Eric McDaniel reports this is a legislative win for Republicans.
6: They're certainly accomplishing a big goal. 3 years of funding through the rest of Trump's term will insulate immigration enforcement from a lot of political pressure, right? They can't hold funding back. And mass deportations were a central campaign talking point for Trump. But it took basically 6 months to get here, and they weren't quiet. Public opinion started to turn on immigration enforcement after federal agents killed two American citizens in Minnesota early in the year. And Democrats, of course, shut down the agency that oversees immigration enforcement for months in a failed.
2: This is NPR News. A day before thousands of fans converge at Madison Square Garden for Game 3 of the NBA Finals, and a week before FIFA's World Cup, a mass stabbing was reported Sunday night inside New York's Penn Station. At least 6 people were injured and taken to local hospitals. Police say they have a male suspect in custody, but did not release his identity or what led to the stabbings. On the X platform, City Comptroller Mark Levine said Amtrak police quickly apprehended the suspect, quote, said to be an emotionally disturbed homeless person. In Peru, the presidential runoff election is still too close to call, but exit polls show a close but early lead for the conservative daughter of a 1990s right-wing autocrat. Simeon Tegel reports.
7: The country's two principal exit polls gave Keiko Fujimori a 1.4% and 1% lead over her far-left opponent, Roberto Sanchez, when voting stations closed today at 5 p.m. local time. voting took place without major problems after a polarising race between two deeply unpopular candidates, both of whom have been linked to corruption and accused of undermining democracy. Keiko has promised to dynamise the economy by cutting red tape and tackle surging crime by building more prisons and putting soldiers on the streets. But she will also face distrust from a large chunk of the electorate who fear she will repeat her father's authoritarian abuses. Official election results could take days. For NPR News, I'm Simeon Tagle in Lima, Peru.
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3: Welcome back to Kelly Corrigan Wonders. I'm Kelly Corrigan, and this is the second episode in our Wired to Create series. We called it Wired to Create because we believe, and the science backs us up, that every single one of us, from toddlers to retirees, is physiologically and psychologically wired for creative expression. As Susan Magsman, the executive director of the International Arts and Mind Lab at Johns Hopkins, puts it, "We've left so much of our human capacity on the table by stripping creativity out of daily life, and we're only beginning to understand the profound neurobiological impacts of that loss." This series is our attempt to do something about that, one conversation at a time, because we are, if nothing else, team human. Today, I'm talking with Allison Jones, one of the most beloved and respected casting directors in Hollywood, about what it takes to spot talent before anyone else does, and why the algorithms will never be able to compete. Allison Jones started her career while a student at the American Film Institute, where she stumbled into casting, and then spent years in the back rows of comedy clubs, memorizing every face in the room. She has cast some of the most iconic comedies of the last four decades, TV shows like Freaks and Geeks, which is the creation of writer, director, producer Judd Apatow. And that launched a decades-long partnership between the two of them. That gave us 40-Year-Old Virgin, Knocked Up, This Is 40. She also cast The Office, Parks and Rec, and Veep, as well as films like Superbad, Bridesmaids, Barbie, and most recently, the smash horror film Weapons, for which actress Amy Madigan won the Oscar. Allison has launched more careers than she can count, and fought for talent that studios could not see. Today, we talk about what she's looking for when an actor walks into the room, why funny or not funny is still her most reliable compass, and what gets lost when studio oversight replaces pure creative instinct. Here's my conversation with Allison Jones. So this series on making is so interesting to me because there's such a huge variety, and most people who we've interviewed are makers across the board. So Allison, you're helping to make movies for 40 years now. You've been helping to put together the cast for some of the favorite things we've ever watched. For me, it is Veep. So the thing I'd love to talk about is just the process. And I'm guessing that it's changed a lot from day one, where you're hoofing it to different cities, watching improv and stand up, to today, where you could potentially do the whole thing at your desk. So can you talk about your first experiences in casting and then how it's changed till now?
9: My first experiences in casting were a long time ago. I was a student at the American Film Institute, and I sort of gravitated toward the casting part of making our little student films. And that was just having actors come in, literally walk in and sit down and read scenes from the script in person at AFI. That was my very first experience in actual casting. And we cast, I think it was about a 20-minute short film or video at the time. It was like when people were starting to make little videos. That would have been 1982, yeah.
3: Did you feel good at it even then? Like, why were you drawn to the casting piece rather than the writing piece?
9: Only because I think I liked faces and looking at actors. And as a kid, I was always able to pick out somebody from a commercial who was just on an episode of The Brady Bunch. Literally, I would do that all the time.
3: Oh,
9: I
3: yeah.
9: had no idea about casting, none whatsoever. But I didn't really love the production part. I didn't love being on a set. I didn't love all that. I was interested in the actors and the actors reading and choosing the actors. I didn't really even know it was a career, I'll be honest with you.
3: To me, it seems so high impact. Like, to me, it's like the make or break moment in a film. Like, if you get the casting right, I feel like that your odds of ending up with something.
9: Right.
3: Yeah.
9: It is. For, number one is the writing. Number two is the casting, I believe.
3: Mm-hmm.
9: But then after my year at AFI, I wanted to get a job. And I had come from advertising in New York City, where I just didn't connect with it at all. I was sort of on the, prior to that, I came from business school.
3: Yeah, you went to UCLA Business School.
9: I went to UCLA Business School and I got a job in New York City advertising, thinking, well, it might be a little more creative because I was an art major undergrad at Pomona College in Los Angeles, though I grew up in Massachusetts.
3: So when you were an undergrad and you're studying art, were you making visual art? Were you writing? Were you doing theater?
9: Visual art. I was doing a lot of drawing and painting and etching, actual cool. etching.
3: Do you still do those things?
9: No.
3: No.
9: No, okay. Not perfectly. I would at some point. I would be happy to go back to do that. But
3: when you're in business school the whole time, are you thinking, how can I apply this to something more creative than what most of the kids in this class are going to go into?
9: Not really. I was just happy to be in graduate school and knowing I would get a job that would pay my rent.
3: Yeah.
9: I've never been one to think ahead very much.
3: Really?
9: Well, while my generation was not cursed with the pressure that these generations have, probably starting with millennials, having to know what you want to do and having to know a career, I was just so happy to be in something called graduate school where I knew I would get a job. But I did think...
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9: Well, my

0: 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Thank you. And from Oregon Lottery, funding state and local park projects across Oregon since 1998.
1: I got a job in advertising in New York City, in the account side, which was not the creative side. I did not connect with it at all. I like New York and et cetera, but I wasn't cut out. The 9-to-5 job, I was just not contributing anything. I'll say it that way. And then a friend of mine from business school who had gone on to AFI said, I think you should go to AFI because you can get really good jobs in the film business. And I wasn't really familiar with what the film business was, but I said, okay, let me apply. And it was very, you could get scholarship money quite easily at that time. So I went to AFI in the producing program and gravitated to the part of making movies that was the casting part of it.
2: And your first real gig was Family Ties?
1: My first real gig was for a casting director named Judith Wiener, who was doing Family Ties and Benson at the time. So those were the two
2: actual shows
1: I was working on. I know, Benson. For Whit Thomas Harris, and my office was at Sunset Gower Studios, and it was incredible because I walked in and you could see the Hollywood sign. It was amazing. But I'm not one who grew up thinking I have to be in the movies. In my generation, that wasn't a legit career really at all. Especially from Massachusetts, you had to get a real job.
2: Yeah, and this was not a real job. This was like La La Land.
1: It wasn't even a job. Yeah, it was a business, and I had no idea that I would end up one day being in the entertainment business, as they say. No idea at all. The legit part came when I worked for a casting director after sending out many, many resumes. You know, you had to typewrite your resumes and send them and follow up with a phone call, and it was torture. But you had to do that the hard way. And I got hired by one casting director, and she was doing Family Ties and Benson, both of those, at the same time.
2: And did you love it right away?
1: Yes. Again, it was a real job paying me a paycheck, so I was thrilled.
2: Yeah.
1: Which was $200 a week at the time, but still, I could pay my rent.
2: Yeah.
1: Might have been 250, but I loved it right away because I was looking at volumes of actors' pictures and trying to memorize agents and setting up actors and actually meeting people who said they were actors. It was incredible to me, yes. Walking into the hallowed walls of Sunset Gower Studios where they shot The Three Stooges. So, yeah, I was happy.
2: And does it start for you with the face?
1: Yeah, I would think so. Yeah.
2: Yeah. And has your eye changed over the 40 years you've been in this? Or are you still looking for that, like, something singular about their appearance?
1: I did start in comedies, and so it always mattered to me first. The face is just the recognition, and then if they're funny or not. That's the big thing, if they're funny or not.
2: How quickly is it evident that they're funny? I mean, when somebody walks in, are you like, oh, I'm feeling it. I see it. There's something about them. Like there's an authenticity
1: Not really, because I tend to get surprised a lot. People walk in and they're concentrating and they're serious. And then when they read, it's a shock how good they are, or how funny they are.
2: Is there an actor that came in front of you that was a total unknown that you were, I mean, maybe there's dozens of actors that have stood in front of you where you are within minutes thinking, oh, they've got it. Like they definitely are going to have a career in this business.
1: As far as I let myself go to thinking is, oh, they're really good. That's the most I would think. Oh, they do. They're really good.
2: Yeah.
1: This kid will be good. Way back when it was headshots, even headshots of people like Paul Rudd. And I guess there is an instinct about the way that someone presents themselves and the way that someone comes in and their personality is open and they're funny right off the bat. They're friendly and funny right off the bat. I don't know how much they're thinking they have to be charming and funny when they come in, probably a little bit, but it's mostly the sense you get of a human when they walk in and they say hello to you and their warmth or even lack of warmth, and energy is a part of it, what their energy is like.
2: I'm thinking about what I've read about the McLovin casting for you and what that looked like at the time and then how that might get done today and what the consequences of those changes might be. So can you tell us about finding McLovin?
1: Yes. Greg Mottola and I know Judd loved Michael Cera right from the beginning, but we did not really fully cast him until we had read a lot of other guys, which is the legwork sort of waste of time part of casting is just going

0: through people when I know there's not going to be anybody as good as Michael Cera, not even close, but we still had to read all kinds of people. And I knew we hadn't hit on McLovin yet either. Believe me, in my heart, I know who's a real true geek when I see one. We just have to keep looking and looking and looking. And I know that most kids who have an agent, at least at that time, just weren't like that. Seth was a total goldmine. Seth Rogen, when we cast him in Freaks and Geeks, those kids don't come along very often who are naturally a little askew. So we had a few other choices for Jonah's part, but again, nobody really who was 100% as obvious as Michael Cera was. Judd Wadden, actually, kids who were 18 or 19, he did not want anybody older than that. So we didn't gravitate to Jonah quickly because I think he was 21 or 22 at the time. So I know that Judd landed on Jonah Hill just saying, well, you look 19, 18, 17, so let's go for Jonah. And I had read so many kids for McLovin, just not really finding someone who at heart was really a geeky kid. So at the time, I believe it was something called MySpace. And we put out some sort of website on MySpace saying, send in a picture or something. And that yielded nothing. It just yielded nothing, yielded no one. And we drew up a notice saying, attention, geeky kids, please contact our office and fax in your picture if you want to audition for a movie by the makers of Freaks and Geeks. So we did that, and quite a few people sent in their picture. And finally, from what I understand with Christopher Mintz-Plasse, that a friend of his mother gave him the flyer saying, I think you should send your picture in for this because he's a theater kid. And it was the geeky kid part. Man, he was geeky at the time. So he sent in his picture. I remember it came out elongated in the fax machine. It was like three turns. So it was like, yeah, this kid really could be great. So he came in, and when I see these kids, you don't automatically, or anybody, you don't automatically think he's going to get the part because you know the process is impossible. So Christopher Mintz-Plasse walked in. He was a little bit over the top when he read, but the way he articulated his words just made me laugh in the audition. I can even hear myself on the original audition laughing because he said McLoving instead of McLovin. And it just cracked me up. He said McLoving. So I immediately, I think in those days, even then we had to call, and I had to call Greg Mottola. I said, we found a kid who's like Cousin Dill in To Kill a Mockingbird. I really like him, so I hope that you guys see it as I do. I probably sent them the tape, and then he came in and read with Michael Cera and Greg Mottola. And then I think at the time we also then brought him back to read with Jonah, Michael Cera, Greg. And I remember saying to Jonah, this is his first audition for anything, so be nice to him. Because he was scared, and he brought his sides or his script in for them to sign when he came in. It was so sweet and endearing. He was only 17 at the time. So he read with them, and the improv was a little bit, Judd always goes for the improv audition, which is crucial, I think, in the way that humor should be. You should really see what they bring to it themselves. And Judd was the first person I ever saw doing that on Freaks and Geeks, and it really created his whole style of comedy, I believe, or the way he gets to the comic heart of things.
1: Yeah.
0: So that's how we found McLovin. And it was a 6-month journey. I'll say it's a journey, and I don't like to be euphemistic that way, but it was a journey, and it was a pain in the ass.
1: But how satisfying for you.
0: It is satisfying. You never really know. You know in your heart, sort of, and then you hope that he's used properly, and you hope that the movie works with him in it. And boy, did that one work. Yeah, that was really great. And I also have to say, when I first read that script, I thought it was filthy and repulsive. It had so many swears for kids. It talked about menstrual blood. And I remember telling them, this is the most disgusting thing. I think I only told Greg Mottola, can you not do that? And I'm not supposed to ask things like that. And usually if I pick out something that's base and disgusting and, you know, idiot boy friendly, it turns out to be the funniest thing in the movie. And it did. I said that on 40-Year-Old Virgin about pulling Steve Carell's hair off, too, in the wax scene. It was like, this is disgusting. Why would you ever do this on camera?
1: And then it was phenomenal.
0: And then it was hilarious. And when I remember hearing were first seeing Steve Carell saying Kelly Clarkson, it was like, wow, that really did work. I know nothing. In the diarrhea part of Bridesmaids, it was like, this is so boyish. It's so stupid. The funniest scene in the whole movie.
1: Look away. Look away.
0: Yeah, the best. Just the best.
1: What's the difference between casting something like Bridesmaids, which is so female forward, and casting a predominantly male cast? Like, do you take a special joy in that?
0: Yes, definitely. And it was the first one I had ever had the benefit of doing that. It was so, the whole movie itself, everything female, like this podcast, it was all females. Well, I don't want to call Paul female. He's an honorary female. But it was all females, that movie. And prior to that, it was all males I had done. All these, I affectionately call them idiot boy movies, but that's sort of what they are. And the women were just wives who had to be either vulgar or hot or specifically not hot. But it was just very, very male humor oriented. And I was always in a room with a bunch of guys who could be pretty crass. But I had brothers and that was fine with me. I was fine with that.
1: Yeah, it was familiar.
0: It was very familiar and something I gravitated to as a very little kid with my older brothers and my younger brother being what I thought was way funnier and way more free with their expressions of humor and comedy and anger than girls ever were. I really gravitated to my brothers and their sense of humor and their friends and their sense of humor. And that's what I always saw in those rooms with Judd and Seth and everybody. But they could get a little crass. But at the time, it wouldn't even register as that to me. It was funny. And I was like, oh, God, I can't say anything because I'm not one of the guys. But now I do say whatever I want. But back then, I never said anything. In those early rooms, prior to Judd, I was able to be in a room with Blake Edwards at one point and do a movie the week. And these great comedy people, I got to meet George Carlin. I was just in awe, of those great comedy minds. I came of age, comedy age, in the early SNL days, in the early alternative George Carlin days, when that was the stuff I was sort of imprinting on comedy-wise. Peter Sellers, movies, anything Peter Sellers did. Walter Matthau, Jack Lemmon. But specifically, early Saturday Night Live formed my comedy sense. Absolutely.
1: Coming up next, Allison talks about the moment she met Aubrey Plaza and knew she'd be a star. We'll be right back with Kelly Corrigan Wonders.
2: I'm Dave Miller. Coming up on the next Think Out Loud, we'll talk to a spokesperson from the Association of Western Pulp and Paper Workers. We'll hear how the union is advocating for employees and victims of the Longview disaster.
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1: 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Welcome back to Kelly Corrigan Wonders. I'm Kelly Corrigan, and I'm talking with casting director and tastemaker Allison Jones. Were you going around to see improv and see comedy shows?
0: All the time. My late boss, Judith Wiener, was doing comedy when I started working. After about a year, she let me do this one project on my own, which was NBC late night comedy show to follow Saturday Night Live. It never went anywhere, but that's when Saturday Night Live was such a hit then. This was in the early to mid 80s. And so she let me do a show where they wanted hosts and things. I don't even remember what it was called. But for weeks on end, I went to the Comedy Store and the Improv and sat in the back row and learned comics. Those were the days that I thought, this is how you learn a job. You have to study it. You have to learn comics. You have to know them. You have to go to every single comedy show you can fit in until 2 a.m. and learn them all. That is the way you had to do it then. You didn't have any internet benefit of any internet. I had learned every actor on every sitcom, every day actor. I wrote them all down, and every movie after the movie, I sat there and I wrote down every person on the end titles that I didn't know so I could learn them. Again, it was my work ethic that I learned as a kid. You have to work hard at a job and learn everything. And so I just assumed that's how I would learn the casting world. I just memorized everything. Unfortunately, I never memorized executives' names or anything like that. I was concentrating all on actors, comedians, comics, I would call them. And I also would go to the comedy nights where it was all women. In those days, they would change. They had the belly room at the Comedy Store where it was all women, and a young Whoopi Goldberg would be appearing there, and all these women would be in the back in the belly room. So absolutely the best memories I have are of those nights I spent from 8:30 till 2 a.m. sitting at the Comedy Store by myself, getting two sort of liquored up drinks because you had to have a two drink minimum, sitting in the back and watching young Jim Carrey, young Sam Kinison, young everybody else in the Comedy Store. And that's really how I learned physically first who the people were and then who I thought was good. And when I started coming up with casting ideas for Judas for shows like Benson and the Golden Girls and Family Ties, to me, it just made sense that a comic would be the one to do that. So I brought in tons of comedians for a lot of roles. So if you see early episodes of Golden Girls or Family Ties, you'll see a lot of young stand-up comedians being the waiters and things like that, saying, "Can I help you, sir?" You know, I would bring in the young Pauly Shore and Dom Irrera. And I remember for the show that I was doing on my own for NBC, which never went anywhere, I brought in very young Damon Wayans. I think he was 19 at the time or 20, and he had brought in his little baby boy with him, Damon Wayans Jr. And I remember he kind of fell off his lap in front of me, and Damon caught him at the last minute. But fast forward to a long time ahead of that, I actually hired Damon Wayans Jr. for his first big job.
1: Amazing.
0: What did I cast him in? The Other Guy. What was the movie with Will Ferrell and Mark Wahlberg as the cops?
1: The Other Guy.
0: He was the other guy. But that was one way. I mean, when I think back to these connections, and I don't think of them until someone like you asked me these connections. Damon Wayans Jr. in a little cap sitting in my desk, and his little baby Damon Wayans Jr. falling off his lap. And then fast forward to when I cast Damon Wayans Jr. in the Other Guys. Those are the connections I make, but it took me a full 25 years till I felt comfortable enough to say, I do feel like this kid is really talented or this guy's really talented.
1: Yeah.
0: It took me forever.
1: Do you like casting against type, like per the other guys, like putting Marky Mark, which is how I knew him before the other guys, Mark Wahlberg, across from Will. Yeah.
0: Bunch. Yeah.
1: That's like a great casting call.
0: But that was Adam McKay and Will Ferrell. They got him first. You know, movies, I have seen such a change in the way things are put together from the early 80s to currently. In terms of just auditioning, as you say, it was always in the room, and now it's all on tape and in the room at the very end of the process. But there is a lot missed. It's a balance you have to reach. You're not in the room with these people. But on the other hand, I get to read hundreds more people on tape than I would normally have in my office. You're very limited when you only have a couple hours during the day to meet people in your office. But boy, I do miss it. I feel I get a little stale not even having seen these great comedy actors that I've brought in for years, having seen them recently in the room to connect with them, because part of my love of casting comedy is hanging out with these people. They're so great and so funny, and they know so much about the business, and so many of them are directing now. John Early, these people are all directing these great independent films, and they know so much about the business, and it keeps my eye sharp, I would say, just to try to keep up with them my own sense of humor wise, personality wise.
1: Totally.
0: And I do miss that connection in the room. And we do get back there, but I don't know if we're going to be fully back there simply because of the ease with which you can see people on tape. It's funny because what I've discovered is after actors now given the choice of either going on tape or coming into the room, we don't even get, unfortunately, we don't have many opportunities to go into the room unless you actually have the director. But I think it'll now in the future just be a balance of taping and then the finalists will get into the room with the actual director and the producer. But what it's, what I have personally lost and what I know a lot of actors have lost is that initial chit-chatting with people at the beginning until they do come in person. But the chit-chatting and the talking, it's so informative to me about what they would bring to a role and you can't ignore it. And it's often ignored because directors and producers don't have time. Studio executives only see a line reading and that's how they judge someone's talent completely. They judge it on line reading, which is not the way to judge somebody's talent, at least in comedy.
1: Well, especially if you have somebody like Judd who's open to improv and whose comedy is so hinges on the talents and instincts of the cast. Like, who cares about the line reading? It's more interesting what you might say in a line at Starbucks.
0: Yes, exactly. What I have seen is going from sitcoms where you, God forbid, you went off the script or people would think you couldn't act. Like if you went off and you improvise your own joke, that was verboten. You could not do that. That would mean you were out of the picture. So I went from reading sitcom lines, which were practically formulaic. Sitcoms were written formulaically where it was two beats and then the joke. So the third beat was the joke. And so I learned basically, well, he can be funny. He gets that system or she gets that system of the joke. And I would say 0.05% of actors could do sitcoms. It was the toughest thing to ever do. And when you found someone who could do it, it was a gift. So when I learned to say somebody is funny or isn't funny. I sort of learned this from people like James Burrows and Richie Rosenstock and the people I worked with beginning who really would just go funny or not funny. And that's really true because it meant, didn't mean they weren't funny. It just mean they could do the sitcom version of it, which was very, you had to be very skillful to get that way of reading. And again, when I started, you did not improvise. That wasn't even a word. You didn't go off a line at all. The first person who did in an audition for a director was, I recall vividly, Amy Sedaris, the great Amy Sedaris. And I remember the director, the late Chris Thompson, who was a very big comedy genius, frankly, said, oh, I like what she just said better than what I wrote. It was like, yes, you're right. What she said is better than what she wrote. But I didn't see that again until I started working with Judd. She got the part, by the way. Chris was enlightened enough, and I'm pretty sure he probably told her in the audition, don't really go off the lines, but you're very funny. But we wouldn't have seen that with her reading the actual lines. She was funnier off the lines.
1: Yeah, it's so interesting how it's such a collaborative business. And the reason why it's such a high wire act, I think, to make films is that any one piece goes wrong and, you know, it kind of yanks the whole thing down. So you have to kind of get perfect. All departments have to be perfect for you to get a film that, like 40-Year-Old Virgin, where nobody will ever forget it, or Bridesmaids or Step Brothers or Borat or Eighth Grade or Booksmart or Lady Bird or Barbie, all these films that you have cast. Like, if you get it wrong, it's wrong. And if the director can't let other people in on the collaborative process and they say, oh my God, that's better than what I wrote. That's better than I had imagined it. Or if a director can't say, oh, Allison picked somebody I never would have recognized and they're just right. You know, finding somebody like Aubrey Plaza for Parks and Rec, which is like, oh my God, she's so good. We're going to write her into the thing.
0: Now, she was someone slam dunk when she walked into the room.
1: Why?
0: There are very few of those people. Because she was Aubrey. She just walked in like a bit of a sad sack. The way her voice was, she just opened her mouth. It was like, this girl's fabulous. I hope she's good. And then she did read something and she was great. So, and she knew enough to bring herself to whatever she was reading. So she She walked into my office. She made a joke with my assistant that they were boyfriend and girlfriend, and my assistant at the time now, who's head of comedy at Netflix, Ben Harris. I walked in from the ladies' room at Sunset Gower, and Ben introduced Aubrey as, oh, this is my girlfriend. I was like, oh, what is thinking into myself? What is your girlfriend doing in my office? So anyway, and then they said, no, we're kidding. It's Aubrey Plaza, who came in through her manager at the time. And she sat down, and it was so clear she was someone that that should be working in comedy. So I immediately either emailed or called Mike Schur and said, you should meet this woman. She's very good. Mike and Greg were the people, Greg Daniels, open to people who just bring us, and Judd always, Paul Feig, Mitch Hurwitz, Adam McKay, the really brilliant comedy minds who have to all get back into comedy. Thank you very much. Some of them left to do drama, and I think I blame that on why there aren't any great comedies coming along anymore, because a lot of them left to do drama. Yes, the great comedy minds will see that you absolutely have to mine something in the person. You have to go as far as you can with the person to see really what you can get out of them, acting-wise and comedy-wise, because comics can be great actors too, great dramatic actors as well.
1: I love seeing a comic actor in a dramatic role. I mean, I loved like Eternal Sunshine of the Spotless Mind. Like, I thought Jim Carrey was incredible.
0: Yep, he was incredible. Jim Carrey was always part of my late night ventures into the comedy store. He was always on late at night in the back room when he was probably 20, turning into other people basically and doing his physical comedy. So Jim Carrey was also someone I used to always see. God, even Adam Sandler, I hired him very young for a role in a show that was only on for a season called Flying Blind. And he played like a tough New York City kid in a high school class. And I remember working with Adam Sandler in my trailer at Paramount, trying to get him to be able to read lines and trying to work with him for about a half an hour. And he was so authentically what they needed that Richie Rosenstock at the time knew it and hired him to do this backup part, sort of a small supporting part. But that was just starting to happen in those days, 30, 25 years ago. Yeah.
1: Is that your greatest satisfaction, like the discovery?
0: Yes, I would say yes.
1: So like when you watch somebody blow up that you saw first?
0: Well, yes, basically I'm happy for them, but it also makes me and fellow casting people know that we know what we're doing, or such as it is. Yeah. We have confidence that we can push for somebody who may not give the right line reading, but come on, look, you know, look and listen to them. They're pretty great.
1: I think it must be quite a puzzle to put together a huge comedic ensemble in terms of chemistry, but it's also must be like the juiciest opportunity to create space for these new discovered talents. So can you talk about Veep or The Office or Parks and Rec or the new project with Steve Carell that you're working on? And what goes into your thinking there?
0: I would put Freaks and Geeks in that category as well.
1: Sure.
0: Obviously, it starts and ends with the writing. But for me, it starts with my taste and who's funny and who fits the comedy vibe. Because in my head, there are certain sort of groups of actors or comics who fit into like a Judd vibe, but may not fit into a Greg Daniels vibe. And I do have to put those into my mind. I have always put that into my mind like that. He's good for Judd's movie, but I don't think it would be good for this particular project. He's not a Bill Lawrence kind of a person. So that's how I anyway, and probably a few casting people who get to work with all these people do have to categorize it. And putting together the big ensemble, it's just hoping and praying that they pick the people I think would be best in an ensemble and would have chemistry. I don't think of chemistry. I think that has to be found on the set, and I think it has to be found in the writing and mostly, really, truly in the directing. But the comedy chemistry is something I just have instinctually. And I think that if I'm casting people around Steve Carell, who is a little bit improvisy and reactive in terms of his facial reactions are amazing. And so you want to put Zach Woods in with a group with Steve Carell. I had also sent Zach Woods to Greg Daniels to meet him about appearing in The Office somehow. And they did add him to The Office. It just gets to their comedy vibes being similar. And I do that instinctively. And also just having seen them all so much in the past.
1: Right, like by the time you get a slot for them on a show like Veep, you may have seen them six times, ten times.
0: Yeah, I will keep trying everybody who I know is good. I mostly just put them into the category of funny or not funny. And then I've been surprised at who I thought was not funny, who's incredibly funny.
1: Yeah, who's somebody that you missed?
0: Many. When I first met a young Juliette Lewis, sort of in a general, I thought she could be funny to save her life, and she's actually incredibly funny. And the first thing she did, she was incredibly funny. So I thought, wow, I was wrong about that. I never knew Matthew McFadden would be funny until he showed up on Succession. Are you kidding me?
1: He's brilliant. Are you kidding me?
0: I know, but like the greatest Mr. Darcy, but still, I never would have thought he could be funny.
1: Yeah.
0: Especially transitioning from British to American, which can sometimes be a hindrance to British actors.
1: Were you surprised how funny Ryan Gosling is?
0: I think so, mostly because I didn't really run into Ryan Gosling much. Once, I think, on an audition or something. He was here from Canada. But mostly because they do drama all the time. And then when he popped up, and he's as funny as anybody you could ever want. I mean, he's so funny. And also just seeing their performances, not anybody I necessarily was in a position to miss, but seeing their performances when suddenly they're allowed to do big comedy, it's amazing to me. You know, the Adam Scotts and the Paul Rudds and John Hamms, to me, always came in for comedy. Somebody, for example, like Paul Rudd was always funny, but he started out getting all these drama parts, I guess. And then finally, Adam McKay put him in Anchorman, and he was hilarious. Yeah. And he's as funny as any. If they're funny in person, there is a way to get them funny on screen. Not everybody, but most people, if they are truly, really funny in person, there has to be a way to pull that out of them when you're on screen for some of them.
1: Tell me about Veep. What was the process like? How involved was Julia?
0: Veep was, of course, it was in the writing to begin with. Sometimes it's just not. But Veep was amazing to begin with. Julia was attached right away. And we just started doing, it's all so much legwork. And a TV show, I think the ideal thing, streamers have made it a little bit different because they want to attach names, big names. But regular TV shows and HBO, they would always just want to populate it with really the best people you could get. Though sometimes even HBO would just want to go for names. But in something like Veep, Julia was attached, so it was okay. They didn't need any marquee names opposite her. It was just doing the legwork and seeing who could deliver the lines as Armando had written them, which were very precise and beautifully written. Though it ended up, Armando was a big improviser, a big improvisational person. And he would let the actors improvise first. He would rehearse with the actors and they would improvise all the scenes the day before they were shooting and then use that improvisation, a lot of it in the actual dialogue. So he took these genius people like Gary Cole and Julia and Kevin Dunn and Tim Simons, they would really participate in the actual characterizations of these roles in terms of the improv. Because Armando's probably one of the GOAT greatest of all time, period, Armando Iannucci. So it was a lot of legwork and it was a lot of chemistry reads at the end. We did what they call chemistry reads, where they put two actors together in a scene. By the way, Julia was involved right from the get-go. She showed up at all the readings with Armando, and it was amazing to have the actors get to read with Julia. That makes a difference, too, when Julia's there and the actor will come. You're in a tennis match and Julia's there. You're going to play your best.
1: Or maybe you're going to crack under the pressure. Like, did some people panic?
0: That, too. Panic or just yeah, that, too. But I saw that more with Christopher Guest. And I did a pilot once with Christopher Guest, and the actors just fell apart when they walked in.
1: They couldn't do it.
0: No, I could do it. Who could do anything with Christopher Guest in the room?
1: Coming up next, Allison talks about what happens when too much oversight starts to water down the creative process. We'll also hear from actor Rainn Wilson about his audition with Allison for The Office. We'll be right back with Kelly Corrigan Wonders.
3: 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I'm Jen Chavez. 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

0: Welcome back to Kelly Corrigan Wonders. I'm Kelly Corrigan, and I'm continuing my conversation with legendary film and TV casting director Allison Jones. Here's a message my friend, the actor Rainn Wilson, left for me when I told him I'd be interviewing Allison.
1: Hey, Kelly.
2: I adore Allison Jones, and I think she's one of the few geniuses at her job. There's very few. There's a handful. But she always is looking a step deeper and has really uncanny feelers and tendrils about talent. She gave me a gift of the original day one casting sheet of The Office. I was the number one person to audition. I was literally, you fill out a form when you walk in the office. I was number one. It was Rainn Wilson. And I auditioned for Dwight and Michael and did a terrible Ricky Gervais impersonation for Michael. And I did a great Dwight audition, and I knew the part was mine. And I can't believe it took months to have a call back. But the other thing I love about Allison is I'll find weird guys online and I'm like, you got to check this guy out. And I'll send weird little clips of YouTube reels or Instagram reels and their little comedy bits or music that they do. And she's like, oh my God, that's great. I'm going to call them in. And she's just always scouring and looking everywhere for really unique faces and interesting talent. So give her my love. She is way, way, way too modest. You're going to have to like poke her a little bit to start to really unapologetically speak about how she does what she does.
0: All right, let's get back to my conversation with Allison Jones, where she's telling me about changes in the film business since she first started.
3: What we didn't hit on was how different it is now, which is colossally different in terms of the top heaviness of making any project. You have so many studio executives and so many network executives all over you that it by definition becomes watered down. And the pure part of casting the right person for the right role almost disappears. And I would like to use Weapons as an example, the movie Weapons. We had Amy Madigan in mind from the get-go. She was the simplest, most pure choice we could ever pick for that part. She had to wait around through all kinds of iterations. But that didn't have a lot of heavy studio influence. It was Zach Kreger and Mary Yoon. And he was willing to take a chance on Amy Madigan, though she hadn't done anything. Well, not too many women had done something like this before, but her performance was extraordinary, if you've seen the movie. And it was just pure and simple. And I expect if that movie was made at a huge studio, it wouldn't have been Amy Madigan. So that's what I miss. Without interference. I shouldn't even call it interference. It's oversight. Whatever it is, oversight is good. But when they're interfering with true creative people like Zach Kreger and people like that, you're going to, by definition, water down everything. And I see most stuff is watered down these days, and it's a bummer.
4: Mm-hmm.
3: The process is massively oversighted.
4: More so than ever.
3: Completely. More so than when I started. When I started, casting approval was basically the director and the showrunner. And now it's everybody and their grandmother has to approve a part.
4: Yeah. Mm.
3: So there's a lot missing now. A lot of it has been pushed aside to in terms of algorithms and in terms of, I don't even want to say balance sheets, because that was always there and everybody wants to do something that's successful. But in terms of the thread of creativity, it is cut off very early in the process these days. And that can't be good.
4: Yeah.
3: Not good. Streaming somehow has brought back all these wonderful products, but still it is rough to get there. And it is still bouncing back and forth between something brilliant and then a bunch of garbage. Mm-hmm. So
4: whose feedback do you value? Like you mentioned other casting directors a couple times today, and I wonder if you're in contact with people like that, if you ever get a text or email and someone's like, God, that was brilliant. I loved it.
3: You really want to hear from your peers because we know what we go through to get somebody approved and to get the right person to make a deal to blah, blah, blah, blah. It, definitely my peers. And also when I'm on a project, the person I want to appeal to, I want to get approval from on anything is what the director thinks. Unfortunately, I have to do dances around what studios say, and then I have to make sure the director gets what she or he wants. That's what I want.
4: And then you get the audience feedback.
3: Yeah, well, that comes after it's done, and that's never known. So that's always great. Yeah, that's always great. And then on a personal level, my colleagues and I in casting are always gratified to know that someone we took a little bit of a leap of faith on. And by the way, it's all based on faith. It's all based on a leap of faith, which, you know, of course, studios and number crunchers don't understand. So it's all based, it's a leap of faith for the direction, the writing, everything. But when a leap of faith works out, it's always very gratifying. And that's what makes me, and I'm sure some colleagues feel like we know what we're doing, which is all anybody wants to know, basically. So keeping that confidence up.
4: Yeah. And they're finally adding casting to the Academy Awards. There's going to be an Oscar.
3: They're adding casting, which is amazing. At the same time, casting directors have been slapped with so much paperwork and busy work and so much studio and streaming and algorithm and budget pressure to put other things first. Finally, the Academy has realized that the creative part of casting is worthwhile. And it really is, because every project would have a different cast with a different casting director. So that is where each of us is singular and brings something to it and counts on our basic instincts. We come on before anybody else. So we start the process.
4: What do you do creatively in terms of hobbies? Like, aren't you a sewer?
3: I'm a sewer. Creatively, I sew. Yes, I sew tote bags and all kinds of cases, things that are in straight lines and only have one zipper I can sew. But I love, love, love Liberty of London fabric. I just love the busy fabric and putting it together, fabrics that match well. And yes, I'm a big, big sewer. Sewed as a kid too. Sewed my clothes as a kid. So that would be an outlet for me for sure.
4: The very first time the idea of casting and talent and developing your intuition crossed your radar was some crazy like public television show, Community Auditions.
3: Oh God, yes. Just the best. It was a local Boston talent show where anybody who thought they had talent would go on the show and get voted on at the end by the public. It was a very, very early American Idol. Believe me, it was in the 70s, and I have a lot of them on tape. My sister generously taped a lot of them for me on video, and I have a young Sarah Silverman on tape from Community Auditions. Most of them were horrible. We just sat around howling at Community Auditions because some of them were unbelievably good. Sarah was, and then most of them were just horrible tap dancing groups and people who would come on from small towns in Massachusetts and give it their all. And I just loved that part of it. And I just loved seeing the real people doing what they thought was good. And it had nothing to do with comedy, but I think it got me loving real people out there doing things as opposed to the pretty people winning Miss America. But I was always fascinated with those things too, with movie stars. Just ultimately, I never knew this was a career I could pursue. Never. So I lucked into it.
4: Thank God you did. I mean, it's insane. 147 film and television credits to your name.
3: God.
4: Some of the best movies and the best television shows ever made. Allison Jones, you're a genius.
3: Thank you so much. Also, the one thing I like about casting is that it's pretty random and psychotic. That's why I think now when they're trying to put all that into lists after list after list and predictions after predictions after predictions, that is no good in the creative field and why AI will never work. You just can't account for mistakes and accidents and last minute thoughts and last minute intrusions into your creative thinking. You just can't account for that with AI. It just will never work. They're trying, but a casting office is a psychotic place and it's really fun.
4: So great. Thanks a lot. I'm so happy we finally got to you.
3: Thank you, everybody.
4: Here are my takeaways from my conversation with Allison Jones. Number one, it starts with the face. Number two, writing first, casting second. Everything else is downstream. Number three, Allison Jones knows a real geek when she sees one. Number four, education never ends, but eventually you become your own teacher. Number five, the chit-chat before the audition is part of the audition. Number six, he who improvises wins. Number seven,
0: You cannot engineer chemistry. Number 8, more oversight doesn't mean better decisions. Number 9, a common feature of great creatives, young and old, is an ability to pay close attention. Nurture your focus. I want to thank Allison Jones for 40 years of knowing funny when she sees it. She is totally one of a kind, and every time I love a show or a movie, I wait to see who cast it, and there's her name. Thank you to the Walton Family Foundation for supporting the Wired to Create series. 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Finally, thanks to you all for listening. Please join us again next time for Kelly Corrigan Wonders. 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
9: Live from NPR News in New York City, I'm Dua Halisai-Kowtow. Tensions are again escalating in the Middle East, as Israel says it struck military targets in western and central Iran early Monday morning local time. On Sunday morning, Iran fired ballistic missiles at Israel, the first such attack since a Middle East ceasefire was declared 2 months ago. NPR's Greg Myrie reports this marks a major breach in what was already a shaky truce.
10: The Iranian missiles targeted northern Israel, where warning sirens rang out Sunday night. The Israeli military said shortly afterward it had shot down all the incoming missiles. Falling debris ignited brush fires, but no damage or injuries were reported. Iran's Revolutionary Guard Corps said it targeted an Israeli airbase outside the city of Haifa. Iran warned earlier it might act due to ongoing Israeli attacks against Hezbollah, the Lebanese militant group closely allied with Iran. Israel's military spokesman said Iran had made a, quote, grave mistake, the latest fighting further complicates the already difficult effort to work out an end to the war in Iran. Greg Myrie, NPR News, Tel Aviv.
9: Voters in California cast their primary ballots this past Tuesday, but the results are still not in. NPR's Tamara Keith says a lot of Democrats waited until the last minute to turn in their ballots, and Republicans voted early, so the ballots counted first skewed far more Republican than those that are still being counted now.
11: California has this top two primary system, so candidates, regardless of party, run in the same primary. In the governor's race, former Democratic congressman and HHS secretary Javier Becerra has secured a spot on the November ballot. We learned that. But the second spot is still up in the air. Former Fox News host Steve Hilton is currently in second place, with ballots still being counted. And Tom Steyer, the billionaire progressive populist, is in a close third. We're also waiting on results in the LA mayor's race and quite a few congressional contests.
9: NPR's senior political correspondent Tamara Keith. Ukraine's President Volodymyr Zelensky met with British Prime Minister Keir Starmer, French President Emmanuel Macron, and German Chancellor Friedrich Merz in London. NPR's Polina Litvinova reports they discussed the situation on the battlefield and Europe's role in peace talks.
12: According to Zelensky, Russia has been losing more than 30,000 soldiers, including killed and wounded, for 5 months in a row. Russia is not winning on the battlefield, he wrote on social media. But Kyiv still needs allies' help to protect its skies from Russian ballistic missiles. Strengthening Ukrainian air defense was one of the main topics during the talks. Another one was diplomacy. Zelensky believes Europe must be at the negotiating table, but its position, quote, should be strong.
9: This is NPR. China's President Xi Jinping has arrived in Pyongyang, North Korea's capital. He was welcomed with North Korean soldiers standing at attention and music playing from airport speakers, as seen in official video from China state media. A red banner had these words in Korean and Chinese: "Long live the unbreakable friendship between North Korea and China." North Korea's official newspaper, Nodon Shinmun, published comments made by Xi ahead of his visit, saying China and the DPRK should support each other in pursuing socialist paths suited to their own national conditions. The 79th annual Tony Awards, Broadway's highest honor, were handed out at Radio City Music Hall on Sunday night in a ceremony hosted by pop star Pink. Reporter Jeff London says the voters spread the wealth around.
13: One clear winner of the night, it was the revival of Arthur Miller's Death of a Salesman. The atmospheric production set in a garage picked up 6 Tonys, including Best Revival of a Play. Elsewhere, the awards were more evenly spread. Ragtime picked up 4 awards, including Best Musical Revival, while Cats, the Jellicle Ball, picked up 3. Schmigadoon won 4 awards, including Best Musical. But The Lost Boys picked up 4 awards, too. Best Play went to Liberation. For NPR News, I'm Jeff London in New York.
9: And this is NPR in New York City.
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7: It had been a while since we spoke with Terry Tempest Williams here on Travel with Rick Steves. When we recorded our last conversation with Terry back in 2019, she had just written the book Erosion, Essays of Undoing. We tried to make sense of the losses many of us felt at the time and attempts to discredit science and to stifle efforts to address the causes of global warming. Since then, we've been through a pandemic, and now a second Trump administration keeps us on our toes as they unravel protections for people, wildlife, and the environment on an astonishing scale. Terry's known for her environmental and conservation activism, as a gifted writer and speaker, and as an educator in her native Utah and at the Harvard Divinity School. When we heard she had a new book coming out, we knew it was time to reconnect and to hear how she's been responding to the latest challenges in our world. The hour ahead is the heart-to-heart conversation we had. You could explain some of the anxiety and discord that America's living through today as symptoms of a kind of long COVID.
15: a long COVID that all of our society is experiencing and struggling with together. The world we've known seems to be disappearing, and that actually provides an opportunity for us to make our world a better place to call home. That's the opinion of author and environmental activist Terry Tempest Williams. She explores the kind of courage and awareness required of us to bring about a more cohesive future, and that's the point of her latest book. It's called The Glorians, Visitations from the Holy Ordinary. It's all about finding beauty in our fellow creatures and in our relationships with the people we encounter day after day. Terry's been a favorite guest of ours here on Travel with Rick Steves over the years, and a lot has happened in the 7 years since she's been with us. Let's find out what she's been observing, learning, and thinking about along the way. Terry, thanks for being here.
8: Rick, it's such a pleasure. I feel like I've come to Mecca here in your own home ground.
15: Well, so. If you've read your books, I think Mecca's come to us. So it's a nice convergence here.
8: Anyway, you're a hero of mine, and thank you for your guidance all over the world.
15: Well, thank you, because we both are into travel. Mine requires a plane ticket, and yours just, we'll talk about what yours requires, but it's just so fun to immerse myself in your thinking and in your writing, and I find it quite inspiring. Now, we've talked several times. We've celebrated your book, The Hour of Land, where you explored the personal topography of America's national parks. We've talked about your book, When Women Were Birds, where you explored the power of women's stories and why speaking truth matters. And we've talked about your book, Erosion, Essays of Undoing, where you explored the environmental impact of Trump's first administration. And each of those was a great conversation. And now in your latest book, The Glorians, we're exploring something else. Tell us, basically, the book's called The Glorians, Visitations from the Holy Ordinary. I guess a good way to start is, just very briefly, because we'll get deeper into it, but just so we know the context, what are Glorians and what are Visitations from the Holy Ordinary?
8: I think it's this conversation. I think yesterday walking along the ocean, you know, the edge of the ocean, it was so exquisite just knowing that there are orcas underneath. And, you know, I think it's about paying attention and the idea that if we are present, we will know what to do. The Glorians, what is a Glorian? I had 4 points of a definition, thoughtful, resonant, I thought. And at the last minute of the last hour, I pulled that definition because I thought, who am I to define the ineffable? The Glorians came out of a dream. May I share it with you quickly?
15: Please do.
8: It's the one dream that I can remember the date, March 20th, 2020, exactly a week when the world was shut down from the pandemic, as you know. And the dream I had was this. I was in Cambridge in the dream, crossed the gates into Harvard Yard. It was resplendent fall, red maples, golden beech trees, bronze oaks. I knew I had to get to the tower. There is no tower. I turn. There is the tower with 2 entry points, a direct staircase to the top and a spiral staircase to the side. I choose the spiral staircase, around, around, around. When I'm on top, I realize I'm standing in Cassandra's temple. I have the direct feeling that I've forgotten something. I hear my name called. I turn. There's a woman, professor, with students behind her, going up the direct path. The gate is locked. And she says, Terry, do you remember the vow you made to us? And I said, remind me. And she said, your vow is the epic documentation of the Glorians. And I woke up and I thought, what is a Glorian? And I was haunted by it.
15: Is this a word or did you make up this word?
8: I think it came to me. You know,
15: It came to you because it's like it should be a word and it came to you. And you remembered that dream. That's quite an accomplishment.
8: Well, my grandmother schooled us well. She was a self-taught Jungian scholar.
15: Yeah.
8: We were terrified to stay overnight at her house because, and yet we all fought to do that. Because we would know in the morning she would say, did God speak to you? Did you have a dream?
15: Yeah.
8: So we would sleep in late so we could avoid that question.
15: Was that right? But this dream stuff, you know, wasn't Samuel Taylor Coleridge had a great dream and he wrote one of the greatest poems ever. And then he was trying to remember the dream, scribbling it madly. And then somebody interrupted him and it ended the poem. I just literally last month, I found a pen that when you push it, it lights up so you can write in the dark.
8: Oh, I love that.
15: So I can wake up in the middle of the night with it and jot something down. Because dreams are like little butterflies. They flutter by.
8: You're right. And if you don't pay attention, they vanish. Okay. So I did write it down.
15: This is Travel with Rick Steves, and today we're visiting with Terry Tempest Williams to hear how the crazy times we've been living in since the pandemic have inspired her latest book. The book's called The Glorians, Visitations from the Holy Ordinary. Terry's known for writing more than 24 books that often...
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8: Down.
15: This is Travel with Rick Steves, and today we're visiting with Terry Tempest Williams to hear how the crazy times we've been living in

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1: Husband in the arid desert in her home state of Utah. Now, you've got an interesting world, we should make it clear, because in one way you're in academia. You're at Harvard Divinity School in Boston in a very urban setting. And the eddy in your river, I think, is Utah in an arid desert with your husband, Brooke.
2: That's right.
1: And you split that. And then this dream was when COVID was sweeping across our world. And you got on an airplane just in the nick of time and you scampered back to your eddy and you hunkered down. And that was the lockdown calculus. You had a sense. And this book is dealing, I think, in a lot of ways, as you called it, with the human cost of COVID. And you say it's like we all had long COVID. I was very worried about long COVID.
2: I was too.
1: In the day. The long COVID, it's your metaphor for the anxiety and the discord that we're feeling today in a world that we once knew, but now we don't feel like we know it. In COVID, we had to create distance in order to survive. But now that distance is kind of causing a problem. Talk a little more about your metaphor of the anxiety in our country today as long COVID.
2: You know, we have not grieved. When you think about, we have lost over 1 million citizens, and we have not grieved. We have not had a national ceremony to really acknowledge what we lost, the people we lost. The time, I see it with my students, the times they lost of socialization. And I think if we do not grieve properly, then our grief will come out sideways.
1: That's a life skill, is grieving, I think.
2: It is.
1: You have to let yourself grieve.
2: And grief is love. And I think if we do not grieve individually, together, collectively, it comes out sideways through violence, through depression. Sometimes I wonder, Rick, if that isn't what January 6th was about on some level.
1: So in our inability to grieve with the loss of COVID in so many ways, I mean, there was the numbers of people who died and more. That was probably a consequence of politicizing that whole nightmare in our society.
2: I know, as if we didn't have enough to hold.
1: Well, and that's another part of your book is that, you know, then comes President Trump, and it's like a double whammy. And now we have the impacts on our emotions and our unresolved grief from the pandemic, combined with the unraveling of all these social and government norms by our current administration. And our society is struggling to keep up with this change and how to deal with it and how to maintain what we embrace as fundamental to who we are as humans.
2: And it was a time of great societal metamorphosis. I mean, the whole unrest on the streets with George Floyd. In the American West, as you well know, 8 million acres were burning that summer. We couldn't breathe. And that became another statement that I was so aware of. George Floyd, that litany, I cannot breathe, I cannot breathe. Those of us living in the American West, we couldn't breathe.
1: Right.
2: We couldn't see.
1: So Terry, we've survived COVID and we have some lingering effects. And I'd like to kind of imagine our society after having survived our President Trump. We're looking for what you call a more cohesive future. How do you see us getting through the challenges presented by our political reality and COVID?
2: It's such a great question, Rick. I can only speak for myself, and that's been going deeper.
1: Mm-hmm.
2: You know, I think there's something deeper than hope, and that is engagement. And for Brooke and me, it really has been adhering to our community. You know, we had 5 flash floods in a matter of weeks in the summer of 2024. We live in a community of about 250 people. Most of us are there because we want to be left alone. And yet, when you have these kinds of epic sheet floods in a matter of minutes, you convene with your neighbors very, very quickly because we need each other. And out of those floods, our community has deepened. Our community has become more engaged. It's not just the radical environmentalists in our valley.

that are saying we need to think about climate, but actually the Mormons and the mega supporters who are saying it can no longer be about private property rights. It has to be about each other.

0: Carrie Tempest Williams writes creative nonfiction. And as writer-in-residence at Harvard Divinity School since 2017, she's been invited to contemplate and write about the spiritual implications of climate change. She's with us today to share what she's been observing and learning in her book called The Glorians. We'll look at how we can use a traveler's sense of discovery even when we're staying close to home as Terry continues as our guide today on Travel with Rick Steves.
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1: Tonight is cloudy, showers from the gorge in the Willamette Valley and to the coast. Lows are in the 50s to 40s. 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
0: Terry Tempest Williams is a much-honored author with roots in the American West who writes about our relationship with the natural world. She's our special guest today on Travel with Rick Steves. Terry's just released her book called The Glorians, Visitations from the Holy Ordinary. So, Terry, in your book, you talked about finding grace where you least expect it, and that a Glorian is a moment of grace. Let's talk about grace.
3: I started out thinking I was writing a book about grace, because in the tradition I was raised, and I'm certainly not Orthodox, being a Mormon, we didn't have a practice of grace. We didn't really even discuss grace, which is so important in other religious traditions.
0: Because I'm a Lutheran, and Luther is all about grace.
3: Exactly.
0: That's how Luther distinguishes himself from the Roman Catholic norm of 500 years ago.
3: You know, I think for Mormons, it's a pragmatic religion. You do, rather than be. At least that's my assessment. So I was interested in grace. What is it? Unbidden, unexpected, undeserved. And that, to me, became really the bedrock of the Glorian. Most simply, when you think about the Holy Ordinary, it was an ant. It was spring. Our coyote blossom was in full bloom, these beautiful magenta blossoms, and the wind had blown them all off. Our patio was strewn with them. I thought, I'm going to run in and get a basket so I can save them. I came back, and as you can imagine, the wind blew them in the other direction. There was one blossom left, and I bent down to pick it up, and it moved. Six legs, an ant, carrying this little parachute in its mandibles. What do we do in the pandemic when we have the gift of time? We follow. I followed that ant all across the patio. And just as I think it's going to fall off the patio to the desert itself, attending ants appear out of nowhere, lift the blossom up. The ant goes down to the desert, place it back in its mandibles. They disappear. It goes on its way. I'm still following. Up ahead, I see a huge prickly pear patch, and I think that's it. Impaled. Over. Again, three more attending ants come. They lift, turn, go around, not impaled, disappear. It continues on its way. I can tell you probably 20 minutes later, I see this clay-covered fist rising from the desert floor. It goes toward the entrance to the ant colony, lays its blossom down. Dozens and dozens of worker ants come, shred the blossom into tiny, tiny pieces, disappear, and I imagine that they're lining the pathway to the queen.
0: You see, anybody can see that, but most people don't see that.
3: Well, it was a Glorian. And suddenly, this word that I couldn't identify became a moment of grace.
0: So as I read your book, The Glorians, Terry, I feel like you're just a more developed thinker than me. But key to both of our work is observing keenly and then to share it in a way that inspires people to embrace the sensuality of life even more deeply. And part of that is that Corona bonus, for the first time in 25 years, you didn't have to leave your valley.
3: And I realized what a privilege that was.
0: I had the same thing. And I had to develop what I called employing a traveler's mindset
3: at
0: home.
3: How did you do that?
0: Well, let's talk about that, but we'll take just a quick break. This is Travel with Rick Steves. We're joined by Terry Tempest Williams, and her new book is The Glorians, Visitations from the Holy Ordinary. It's a collection of essays and personal stories about finding grace where you least expect it, restoring our connection to the natural world, and making sense of our time of rapid change and heightened conflict. Terry, I was just talking about how I had developed a new mindset, which I called employing the traveler's mindset, even when we can't travel. I said, I can't change this. I got to embrace it. So when I'm walking home, I see a snail on top of a fence. I think escargot, you know.
3: I love that.
0: I think I am stuck at home now, but I'm going to have the same traveler's mindset. And for me, that would mean curiosity, appreciating community, embracing the wonder of things, to go slow, to be thankful, and to be in the moment. That's the challenge. And your book is all about that. For you, you wrote, "Time is listening to birdsong." What a beautiful concept of time. Mm. We don't do it. How many people ever sit and listen to birdsong?
3: And I think, you know, people were saying to me, "Weren't you lonely, just stuck out there in the desert?" Anything but. And I realized my community was not just my own species, but says Phoebe, ravens, eagles dipping their beaks in the Colorado River. Coyotes. It was a night sky of stars.
0: You talk about how wild animals were moving back into the urban spaces in Utah and all across the world. And I talk about how the locals in Rome, without tourists, were taking back their public squares. They were reclaiming their Piazza Navonas.
3: I love that. And what does that tell us about our hunger? That we all we have is time.
0: Again, COVID was, it's a gift. And what are we going to do with that gift?
3: It's also terrifying. You know, I think my brother almost died, Hank, and he came to live with us for 3 months as we tended to him.
0: Your pod went from 2 to 3.
3: That's right. And 2 dogs and 2 cats. But, you know, when we brought Hank home to the desert, he could barely walk from the car to our place. When he left, he was walking 9 miles a day. And that was grace.
0: That is beautiful. And during my Corona bonus time, during my sabbatical from the frantic, be productive, be efficient world, I learned how to like dogs. I learned how to cook.
3: Yes.
0: I even learned how to like washing dishes. People who saw me goes, "Who are you?"
3: Dishes, washing dishes. That was my favorite thing. Brooke did the cooking. I did the dishes.
0: Yeah.
3: You know, I have to tell you this one story because you talk about birdsong. You know, I was teaching during the time over what at that time was this bizarre thing called Zoom, which now is part of our everyday life. And the class ended and I said, let's just, you know, no one wanted to leave.
0: Right.
3: And so there was this moment of silence when we were all supposed to check out. And suddenly, there was a bird from India. There was a bird answering from Cambridge. There were our ravens answering from Utah. There was a cacophony of bird songs, conversations all over the world with students all over the world. And for 30 minutes, grace, unplanned, unbidden, unrehearsed, we just listened to the birds of our home ground talk to one another.
0: Now that relates to the letter you wrote to your students at Harvard Divinity School. And you wrote, I think this is exactly what you wrote, "This is a time to absorb, to walk, to reflect, to read, to ponder, and help where and when we can. Our task is to pay attention and listen. That's a prescription for finding beauty in a broken world, isn't it? Creating beauty in a struggling world.
3: And the students rose to that occasion, and they ended up creating what we called a coyote chaplaincy, this correspondence between the students from the Harvard Divinity School with the healthcare workers at the University of Utah Medical Center. It was beautiful. They organized themselves. They created a curriculum of poetry, of photographs, letter writing, even a rock star concert. And to be of use was also part of what the pandemic allowed us to do.
0: Tell me a little bit about, as a teacher at a divinity school, and, you know, one of the great divinity schools in the country, you're training people how to be pastors, but you're training more than that too, right?
3: You know, in the almost 10 years I've been there, and this is my last semester, what I've noticed is a shift, that the majority of our students are now coming to be of use, to be chaplains, to be leaders of nonprofit, to think about social justice, environmental justice, climate, not just priests and pastors or even theologians. And that's interesting to me. Most of my classes were taught in the Emerson Chapel, the Divinity Chapel, where he gave his radical address to six graduating seniors. And his first paragraph in that address, it was 1838, was the refulgent spring, and it was all about nature. And then at the end, what he said to them, and also a very crowded small chapel full of doubters, priests and pastors, he said, "Your God is too small." And that remark, his remarks, got him banned from Harvard for 30 years. And, you know, I think the students realize they come from a radical tradition. So many of my students were asking, what are the spiritual implications of climate collapse? And it was a privilege to be able to learn and explore with them, 15 students in the Emerson Chapel, sitting in a circle.
0: I love that. And every time you go back to Utah, you're like beachcombing after a storm, and you take that to your classroom in Harvard, and it metastasizes. I use that word in a positive way.
3: Yeah.
0: Through the thinking of our society.
3: You know, some people said it must be a schizophrenic life, but as you suggested, it was a balanced life. One informed the other.
0: Our guest today on Travel with Rick Steves is Terry Tempest Williams. Her latest book is called The Glorians, Visitations from the Holy Ordinary. You'll find Terry's earlier visits with us in the notes we post with this week's show at ricksteves.com/radio. You know, when I'm reading Glorian, I keep thinking, wow, Utah in the desert. And then your unleashed way of describing things that can be so inspirational. I mean, I'm trying to even think in the way you would describe it, maybe, you know, the desert in Utah, so arid yet so fertile. It's like your soul's luxurious spa.
3: It's also a brutal place, you know. I can't recommend moving there. last summer, it got to 116 degrees.
0: Oh, yeah.
3: It's an acquired taste. It's an erosional landscape.
0: Let's talk about heat, because you wrote about that in quite a lot of depth in The Glorians. There, you've been tuned into heat in many, many ways.
3: And I don't do well with
0: I don't either.
3: With heat.
0: I'm in Seattle for good reason.
3: Yeah. No, when you're in the Arctic or, you know, in even Salt Lake City, you can always put on more clothes when you're cold.
0: Yeah.
3: Unless you want to be perpetually naked.
0: Right.
3: You know, you have to adjust.
0: I love the way you embrace storms that are about to hit. Tell us a little bit about the storms with Brooke, your husband, in the arid backcountry of Utah.
3: Maybe with a name like Tempest, I'm drawn to it.
0: There you go. Terry Tempest Williams.
3: But, Brooke and I took to putting bowls of water around our patio because at that time, you know, 8 million acres in the American West were on fire. I think about the heat dome that Washington was experiencing during those months. And we would get mixed flocks of birds coming from California, coming from New Mexico, coming from all over. And they were parched. They were panting. And so when we would have these downpours, we would take out our bowls and they would be filled. And the birds would come. The deer would come. Even at night, the coyotes would come close. that's how parched it was. I mean, yes, the desert is very romantic in its essence. It's also brutal. And without water, you die.
4: It's interesting. It's peaceful, it's brutal, it's arid, but it's full of life.
3: It's the full range, which is why we love it.
4: And it's in high contrast almost.
3: All the time.
4: Like when it rains, it rains.
3: All the time.
4: I got to say, I've got this image, excuse me, but of you and your husband naked in a torrential downpour, sudsing each other up.
3: Well,
4: I don't know. Tell me about
3: it. You know.
4: Most people, when it's pouring down rain, they run inside. I got, hey, Brooke, let's go outside.
3: Well, you could call it madness, you know, with the heat and all and the isolation. But we just ran and got a bar of soap. We were so excited. And we did just start, you know, bathing.
4: Literally bathing, because you could wash your hair literally in the rain.
3: It was that wild and beautiful.
4: Beautiful. You must just feel like in some fantasy, otherworldly paradise.
3: It's the full range, Rick, because, you know, one day a friend came and we were out on the porch and I saw her turn red. You know, she started sweating. She goes, Terry, do you think we could go inside? You know, you kind of lose your mind. But when I walked her back to the car, I heard this flapping sound and I realized the soles of my sandals were delaminating. You know, it's hot. It's searing.
4: Oh, my goodness. Yeah.
3: But then I have to say, when we were having those flash floods, it was terrifying. And, you know, when Rilke says beauty is the beginning of terror, I think it's just the opposite in the desert. Terror is the beginning of beauty. And you know how you think about dumb deaths, where you hear that someone just walked off a cliff?
4: Yeah.
3: I almost had a dumb death because when the flash flood was coming, it was the fifth one, and I thought, I want to see this.
4: Yeah.
3: In from beginning to end, you smell it before you hear it, you hear it before you see it, and when that wall of water turns the corner, it is like looking into the face of God, and it is not human.
4: Wow.
3: And everything was collapsing around me in the arroyo. The water was rushing, and I thought, oh my God, I'm going to be next. I'm going to be swept away. And I ran. But it's almost like you can't not look. And I think that's the gift of the desert for me, living there 30 years, is the desert has taught me not to look away, no matter how terrifying.
4: It grabs you by the lapels and it says,
3: exactly.
4: This is me, I'm nature, you're part of it.
3: And we are part of it. And I think that's the humbling aspect.
4: And how many people
3: of being
4: have,
3: present.
4: How many people have sensed a coming storm like an animal would? You know how animals flutter all the way. You did. You smelled it first, then you heard it, and then you felt it.
3: And I think anyone who lives, you know, close to the land, in the places they call home, do experience that. And I think that is one of the spiritual implications of climate collapse. We cannot continue to center ourselves when we see everything that is happening around us.
4: And when you've experienced it as intimately and with abandon as you feel the pain of losing it more keenly than somebody who's always in shelter. It's the same as travel.
3: Yes.
4: When you travel, you humanize the world.
3: Yes.
4: When you sense your environment, you get intimate, you become part of it. And it was mesmerizing for me to read about how you and Brooke would watch the weather. I mean, he would count the seconds from the crack of the lightning to the thunder, and then he'd do the arithmetic for you and say, darling, that's 5 seconds, 1 mile.
3: I think
4: that is so cool. And then you'd watch the powerful weather sweeping over you, and it reminded me. And again, I have these diamond in the rough experiences like that when I'm traveling, but it'll be in the context of I'm in Norway. I'm at the head of a fjord, sitting on a chair at the end of the fjord, watching and feeling the weather rumble up the fjord, the clouds and the waves rumbling together until they reach the end of the bay where I'm sitting. Or up high in the Swiss Alps in a valley that's just me and a few log cabins, and suddenly it's a thunderstorm. And I remember writing down, it feels like God's bowling alley.
3: Oh, I love that.
4: God's bowling alley. And I thought, I know what this is, but 500 years ago, without science, what did the people who built these log cabins think? These are magic moments for me, and you get them without even leaving home.
3: Well, I love what you say about sensing. It is, you know, if someone said, what do you do all day? And I get asked that a lot. I watch clouds.

0: When British author Robert McFarlane reviewed Terry Tempest Williams' latest book, he called The Glorians a book like no other I've read. It has the fierceness and strangeness of light returning after an eclipse. Terry helps us look at the night in a new light as we continue our conversation in just a minute on Travel with Rick Steves.
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0: For Terry Tempest Williams, a Glorian can be something ordinary, often overlooked, inviting us to dream a new world into being. It's also the title of her latest book, as Terry helps us find the beauty, mystery, and sense of what's sacred in our world. Today on Travel with Rick Steves. Terry, another thing I was fascinated by in your book is how, when it comes to sensing our existence on this planet and our connection with nature, the night. You seem to thrive at night. Now, as a tour guide, I'm always looking for magic moments. Many of them are after bedtime. Talk about the brilliance of a nighttime sky in rural Utah.
4: You know, I didn't appreciate that we are a dark sky community. I also didn't realize that southern Utah is one of the darkest places on the planet. That surprised me. And when on a new moon, which is no moon, the moon is hidden, darkened, you stand under the Milky Way, and it's not just a sweep of stars.
0: Yeah.
4: Liquefied like milk, it becomes dimensional. It's like a hologram, and you literally felt you were part of the universe.
0: Now, you mentioned just earlier International Dark Sky Community. I didn't even know this existed, but apparently, what, there's 43 of these in the world, and 30 of them are in Utah?
4: It's really astonishing, and it does...
0: And this means it's a society that realizes, hey, there is a thing called light pollution. And if you're going to have a light in this community, you have to put a hood on it so it doesn't mess up other people's darkness.
4: And again, we have a lot of different political viewpoints, spiritual viewpoints in the valley where we live. This is the unifying factor. People love the night sky of stars, and they are protecting it, preserving it.
0: So do you have a relationship with any stars or constellations? Because as kids, you know, we all have our favorite one we find. When you look up in the sky with a Milky Way that is a blanket like probably 2% of us have ever really seen. What's your relationship with all that?
4: You know, I love when Orion's Belt appears. I know that the fall is coming. I love the time of year when the Big Dipper stands on its ladle.
0: Yeah.
4: You know, and it's like it's standing there on top of, just above Castleton Tower.
0: Yeah.
4: I love the Pleiades. I love Cygnus. You know, Arnie Ness, who was one of the founders of Deep Ecology, used to say, city lights are a conspiracy against higher thoughts.
0: I like that. I even wrote that down. City lights are a conspiracy against higher thoughts. That's a cool thing.
4: And I remember taking my niece to the planetarium in New York City, and I screamed. My niece was so embarrassed. The narrator said, "This is what the night sky used to look like." And without thinking, I screamed, "It still does." You know, it still does.
0: It still... There's a self-defeating attitude right there, isn't it? Like, it's gone.
4: It's
0: not gone.
4: It's like what we forget. And I think to our listeners, find that night sky of stars and watch that hologram embrace you.
5: You wrote that stars say yes. They invite us to dream.
4: I feel that. You know, they're like pretty, eyes.
5: Yeah.
4: It's also where I feel my ancestors. You know, when my mother passed in 1987 from ovarian cancer,
5: yeah,
4: I was with her in that last breath. Our family was. I remember leaving her body and looking up at the full moon. And forever, that full moon is the illumination of her face. When Brooke and I fell in love, it was one line. And you know, when you fall in love, it's all sappy and wonderful. But we were under a night sky in the desert. And Brooke said, you know, it's not the stars, it's the spaces between the stars. And that was the moment I fell in love with him.
5: Wow. You know, I was jealous when you wrote about walking with your grandmother at night, because I wanted to do that. I wasn't that clued in to do that, but I could have. She had so much to share. And then you said, now she's an ancestor. You made a point, and you did it again. You did it in the book, but you just did it in our conversation.
4: I feel the closest to my ancestors at night. I also...
5: But the word ancestor, I mean, departed loved ones.
4: Yes,
5: they really are ancestors.
4: They are.
5: You're seeing it in a bigger sweep of things.
4: And my brothers who have passed are new ancestors. But I think that we have the capacity, each of us, to develop a night vision.
5: Yeah.
4: The longer we're out in the darkness, the more we see. Suddenly what looks like just silhouettes, you can see a deep red-blue appear. The eye shine of animals. Coyotes' eyes are red. Deer's eyes are blue. I wonder what human eyes are to them.
5: Do you know the term UFO, but did you know there's something called UES?
4: I did not. What is it?
5: Well, I learned it from you, but I just gave it the initials. Unidentified eye shine.
4: No, it's true. And the desert comes alive at night.
5: You even make a point of that. You go outside and just like somebody lets a glass of wine breathe, you wait for your eyes to dilate.
4: I do.
5: And then you wrote you can even see colors that you wouldn't see otherwise.
4: And that's what I think awaits us.
5: That awaits us if we are tuned in enough to realize that it is a door we can open and go through.
4: Yes.
5: This is Travel with Rick Steves. We're talking with Terry Tempest Williams. Her book is The Glorians, Visitations from the Holy Ordinary. So, Terry, we're talking a lot about Utah, but to me, this is a wonderful two sides of the same coin for the teaching dynamo and the inspiring writer of Terry Tempest Williams. So you're gaining experience and you're embracing nature and you're being spiritual with your husband, Brooke, in Utah. And then you jet back to Boston and you are the professor at the Harvard Divinity School. Let's talk about your course. You teach a course called Finding Beauty in a Broken World. You're dealing with contemporary problems. You're training the leaders of the future. What are some moments that you're proud of or challenged by as a teacher?
4: It's a great question, and I should say I'm writer in residence. They would not say that I'm a professor.
5: Oh, okay, writer in residence.
4: I'm on the outside.
5: Well, you'd be my professor in a heartbeat.
4: I love the students, and they really have been my teachers. And I think early on, my one dream was to bring them west, to bring 20 students to America's public lands.
5: Go west, young leaders.
4: You know, to see what the open space of democracy looked like. Conversely, after some tough years at Harvard politically, the students came to me and said, will you co-create a class on grief with us? And I absolutely said yes, mm-hmm. with the idea that finding beauty in a broken world is creating beauty in the world we find, to develop the capacity to not look away, to be present. And so we had a year class about Great Salt Lake. The idea was we would have the intellectual underpinnings in the fall. We would go to Great Salt Lake for 10 days in the spring. 20 students arrive in Great Salt Lake. We had the czar of Great Salt Lake, a conservative gentleman, come speak to us. They had already seen the Wilson's phalarope, a bird that is absolutely dependent on brine shrimp. We were wanting to list it, and it has been listed as a threatened species. And one of the students said to the czar, talk to us about what you think of the Endangered Species Act. And he stood up, we're all in our lawn chairs, you know, out on the salt flats, and he says, the Endangered Species Act has never made a difference with any species. And just then, We literally heard the ground thundering, shaking under our feet. We all stood up, and there on the horizon were 600 bison in a full-blown stampede heading our direction. And the last word before we all scattered was, "I stand corrected."
5: He said that?
4: Yes. And it was this beautiful moment of politics merging with awe.
5: Sort of the bovine equivalent of being struck down by lightning.
4: Exactly. And we watched all these bison stampeding around us. And I just thought, there is a God, and it is a Glorian, and it is the American bison. It was so beautiful.
5: 20 students on a field trip with Terry Tempest Williams going from Boston and Harvard to the Utah arid desert and marveling at the power of nature and a hands-on example.
4: Yes, and when you think about what Donald Trump is doing in this administration to America's public lands, to sacred lands, to withdrawing the agreements on salmon in the Pacific Northwest, whether it's mining the Chaco Canyon, 2,000 years of civilization, or the boundary waters, again, for international interests, or what's happening in Utah with Grand Staircase Escalante, this is not acceptable. And I think what the students saw was the open space of democracy must remain open. It was no longer an abstraction. It was no longer an intellectual exercise. What they thought they would experience at Great Salt Lake, that quote unquote is dying, was not grief. It was joy. Joy in the sense that they felt alive.
5: And that, inspiration that there's hope.
4: And that they wanted to be part of that. And that, to me, is what hands-on pedagogy can be.
5: That's practical education. That's good for the economy, even though it's not STEM. You know, and I think, to think of the economy, right now we've deluded ourselves into thinking what's good for short-term economy is good for the economy, but it's not. We've got to factor in sustainability and a livable environment and long-term profits. Everything's got to go through the litmus test of, is it good in the arena of capitalism?
4: And I think that's the point. We have replaced capitalism for democracy, and they're very different.
5: And in the long term, democracy is better for capitalism. That's the odd thing to me.
4: Yes.
5: Which leads me to think about climate change, because you're all about our environment, and now environmental activists are actually being reframed by conservative think tanks. And
4: you're looking at an environmental terrorist.
5: You're a climate extremist. You're an environmental, you're a domestic terrorist if you're challenging short-term economic gain for a vital and sustainable environment.
4: And who benefits when we're called terrorists? You know, who benefits?
5: Right.
4: Again, it goes back to that notion, if we're present, we will know what to do. You know, and I think in this time of such deep uncertainty, the land, nature, the places we call home, when we pay attention, show us how to be in uncertain times. I remember after the flood, the last one, I walked the path of water the next day. The prickly pear were as green as I've ever seen them. There were signatures in the sand of coyote, badger, even great blue heron, lizards. And then when I was walking back up, I thought, I've never seen that shadow before. We've lived there 30 years, and realized this was a newly formed canyon, 30 feet long, 10 feet high, 12 feet wide. Rick, have you ever experienced floaters? You know how you think your eyes?
5: Yeah, yeah, yeah.
4: I thought, oh my God, my retina's detaching. I'm seeing these floaters. I stood up and I realized they weren't floaters at all. That 10-foot high wall, newly exposed, was an ant colony. They were literally throwing out their dead. That's what I thought was floaters. That's what I thought was black litter. And the minute they were throwing out their dead, they were rebuilding, restoring their cohesive society. They were sealing up the wall. Then on the other side of the canyon, these darkling beetles, stink bugs, we called them as children, were coming out, rolling on their backs, settling themselves. What were they doing? They were eating the dead ants. And then crawling out of the mouth of the canyon were the ravens taking the beetles. This trophic cascade, it was so powerful. And I thought, this is how we face change. we continue, we rebuild. It's what you were saying is, what is life after Donald Trump? We will rebuild.
5: Mm-hmm.
4: We will find that sacred space again in the name of community and compassion.
5: Terry, I don't always give a book to anybody who walks in my door, but after reading your book, I grabbed my book called For the Love of Europe.
4: I'm so excited to read it.
5: And that's my attempt to grab these little experiences and not have people have a bucket list to do what Rick did, but to be inspired by how I found experiences on the road so they can do that when they're on the road. And what you've done with the Glorians is, I think, do the same thing, is not say, okay, you got to, when it rains, go outside and wash your hair. But think with abandon, how can I not run from nature, but jump into it?
4: And I think it's that idea, yes, yes, yes. If we are present, we will know what to do. And you remind me, Rick, it's all about love. And we lose nothing by loving.
5: Amen. This is Travel with Rick Steves. We're being inspired by Terry Tempest Williams. Her newest book is The Glorians, Visitations from the Holy Ordinary. Terry, you just said something that made me say amen. How's your relationship with God?
4: Rick, you always ask the deeper questions. How is my relationship to God? It's expanded. It's not human. It's not gendered. It's finned and furred and multitudinous. To me, maybe that's what the Glorians are, the different manifestations of God, meaning something larger than ourselves. And the Glorians are reaching out to us, inviting us to engage. And I think it's reciprocal. So I would say my relationship to God is sensorial, relational, interconnected, interrelated. Grace.
5: And you wrote that you're praying in a different way. You said, recognizing that we're living in a time where we're being brought to our knees, you've learned to pray again. How so? Because you said not one God, but many gods, and they don't look like you.
4: I think prayer for me has become an act of listening.
5: Uh-huh.
4: As a child, I believed in an anthropomorphic God. I don't anymore. I believe that God is within. I believe God is outside us, all around. I believe God is the relationality between two people and other beings.
5: And you wrote that, you know, you're praying not like you were taught by clergy, but more like a child when the holy ordinary was both right in front of you and in the sky above. So I wanted to talk about that for just a minute. The book is called The Glorians, Visitations from the Holy Ordinary. What do we mean with this holy ordinary?
4: This moment between you and me.
5: Mm-hmm.
4: May I ask you a question?
5: Sure.
4: What is your relationship to God?
5: My relationship to God is, I believe in a heavenly creator. You know, you can make it a man or a woman or whatever, but that's just kind of what people need to get their brains around it. But my relation is, we're all created by something, and that means we're all brothers and sisters. And when we travel, that's my thing, we get to know the family. And when you get to know the family and you believe in that universal idea of love your neighbor, you realize that loving your neighbor has nothing to do with proximity. And I know that through my travels. And then you can take it one step further. Loving your neighbor is not limited to loving other people, but it's loving creation.
4: I love that.
5: That's the Glorian.
4: And I think that is the Glorians. And, you know, my grandmother said, Terry, do you know what enthusiasm means? And, you know, I think about, Rick, that is one of your gifts, your enthusiasm. And I said, no, tell me. And she said, it's God within.
5: Yeah. And my favorite church is the top of an Alp.
4: I love that.
5: Where I just, you know, as a Lutheran, we sit on our hands. We don't raise them. But when I'm walking on a ridge, it's hard not to raise your hands and say, life is good.
4: Amen.
5: That's Glorian.
4: It is the Glorians. And to me, that is the holy ordinary that each of us carry, each of us have the capacity to witness and to share.
5: Thanks, thanks, thanks, Terry. And happy travels in a way that you give so many dimensions to.
4: Well, I'm so excited. The map on the table downstairs in your Mecca, my eyes went to Isle of Man. And I thought, I think I'm having a spiritual experience. I'm going to go there because of you. Thank you.
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1: 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Cloudy tonight, potential showers between the gorge to the coast. Lows are in the 50s to 40s. Tomorrow, more showers extending to the whole state, highs in the 60s. It's 11 o'clock.
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8: The Israel Defense Force says that another wave of Iranian missiles has been fired towards Israel as Israeli military launches retaliatory strikes too in western and central Iran. We get to hear from both Iran and Israel.
7: Oil prices have risen in response to those latest attacks in the Middle East. We'll get the latest from the business desk in Singapore.
8: And the Chinese leader Xi Jinping lands in North Korea to meet Kim Jong-un in a rare visit. Seoul is watching closely. We go live there.
7: That's all to come after a bulletin of the very latest BBC World News.

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1: Exploded into the Palisades Inferno. Render Kanesh was charged last October.
2: We are announcing the arrest of 29-year-old Jonathan Rindernecht for igniting a fire that ultimately burned down the Palisades.
1: First Assistant U.S. Attorney Bill Assaley described what the prosecution says were Rinderknecht's movements.
2: He exited the car, walked up a nearby trail, took iPhone videos at a nearby hilltop, and listened to a rap song whose music video included objects being lit on fire.
1: And then the prosecution says he started the fire. The defense disagrees. Attorney Steve Haney says the Luckman fire was ignited by errant New Year's fireworks.
3: Jonathan did not start the fire on January 1st. We believe strongly it will prove at trial it was started by a firework.
1: Haney says his client was at the scene when the Luckman fire began.
3: He was in the area. He was. But he was familiar with the area. He used to live in the area. And like many people, he was on the hill that night to watch the fireworks right at midnight.
1: The prosecution says Rinderknecht, an Uber driver, appeared agitated during his rides on New Year's Eve. Lori Levinson, a former federal prosecutor, says other evidence could play a role.
4: I do think a lot of this trial is going to come down to some of the forensic evidence and also the investigation that was done originally.
1: The prosecution plans to introduce internet searches allegedly done by Rinderknecht, including questions about arson. Jury selection begins today. Testimony in the case is expected to last 2 to 3 weeks. For NPR News, I'm Steve Futterman in Los Angeles.
5: Thank you for listening to OPB's Morning Edition. Chinese President Xi Jinping and North Korean leader Kim Jong-un have underscored their commitment to deepen cooperation in a closely watched summit. Xi traveled to Pyongyang today, likely to attempt to assert China's unique influence over its socialist neighbor. In a meeting with Kim, Xi expressed China's willingness to expand cooperation in a wide range of areas, including trade, agriculture, and technology. Kim said consolidating a new era of friendship between the two countries is the, quote, unchanging strategic choice of North Korea, according to Chinese state media. In Northwest news, the city of Bend is imposing a fee for installing natural gas appliances in some new residential construction. It will apply to new homes, townhouses, and accessory dwelling units, but won't affect large apartment buildings or any building renovations. City councilors approved the ordinance in a 5-1 vote last week. The city says it will decide on the final cost of the fee early next year before it goes into effect next April. Stay tuned to hear more of the latest headlines ahead on OPB's Morning Edition.

0: 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Still to come on OPB's Morning Edition, we'll bring you the latest from the Democratic Republic of Congo as the Ebola outbreak there spreads at an unprecedented pace. That's in about 15 minutes. A rainy day ahead in Portland with a high near 60. The National Weather Service expects showers to start mainly after 8 this morning. Rain will likely continue overnight and into Tuesday morning before tapering off tomorrow afternoon. 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It's 5:21.
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1: Fanning the flames of polarization. The speech delivered Saturday before King Felipe at Madrid's Royal Palace landed in a country split over immigration, regional identity, and Prime Minister Pedro Sanchez's socialist-led government. Sunday brought a lighter moment. At a Madrid event on culture, sport, and business, Leo listened as actor Antonio Banderas praised the church's role in the arts.
2: No tememos equivocarnos al decir que la Iglesia,
1: saying the Catholic Church has been the greatest producer of art in the history of humankind. Leo then warned about the power of words and images.
3: En los varios sectores de la actividad humana, debemos cuidar el lenguaje que se utiliza.
1: Communication is never neutral, he said. It can wound or heal, sow division or awake hope. Today, that message moved to Spain's deeply divided parliament, where migration is another flashpoint. Sanchez's government has defended plans to legalize potentially hundreds of thousands of migrants already working and living in Spain without authorization. Leo met migrants and homeless people on Saturday. Later this week, he travels to the Canary Islands, where many West African migrants arrive after dangerous Atlantic crossings. For NPR News, I'm Megan Williams in Rome.
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5: And you're listening to OPB's Morning Edition. U.S. consumers haven't stopped spending since the Iran war drove up fuel prices, but company executives and retail analysts say many shoppers are reassessing what they buy and where. The behavior changes so far seem subtle, like drivers flocking to the fuel pumps at warehouse stores like Costco and Sam's Club, but not filling their tanks all the way. Market research firms say foot traffic is down at clothing and electronics stores. Meanwhile, inflation is rising again, making essentials harder to afford, hitting 3.8% in April, the highest in 3 years. In local news, be ready for some extra traffic during your morning commute in Portland. Fleet Week ship departures are set to begin today in Portland, and county officials are warning drivers to expect delays. The Steel, Broadway, and Burnside bridges will lift as ships make their way out of downtown Portland. Ships will begin leaving between 7 a.m. and noon. The ships were here for Fleet Week, the annual event which welcomes military ships to the city's waterfront as part of the Rose Festival. Keep listening to hear more of the latest news on OPB's Morning Edition. 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Kaiser Permanente, a better idea for healthcare. Political scandals are nothing new, but the reaction from politicians facing scandal has changed dramatically.
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5: Political scandals over the years. That's coming up in about 20 minutes on OPB's Morning Edition. It's 6:21.
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4: This is Morning Edition from NPR News. I'm A. Martinez.
8: And I'm Michelle Martin. Good morning. The Tony Awards, Broadway's highest honors, were handed out at Radio City Music Hall on Sunday evening in a ceremony hosted by the pop star Pink. Reporter Jeff Linden says the voters were surprisingly even-handed, spreading the awards around

0: one big exception.
1: The Tony voters clearly loved the revival of Arthur Miller's Death of a Salesman, starring Nathan Lane and Laurie Metcalf. Director Joe Mantello set the atmospheric production in a garage, and it picked up 6 awards, including Best Revival of a Play. Winning for Best Director, he said,
2: "We discovered a play that we thought we knew so well and could still surprise us, and that real thrill comes from risk."
1: But the other storylines of the night were a bit more dramatic. It was unclear which of the 2 highly regarded musical revivals would take the top award. Early in the evening, it seemed that Cats the Jellicle Ball would win. A radical reimagining of the Andrew Lloyd Webber musical, it's set in the drag ballroom scene. It picked up Tonys for Best Direction of a Musical, Choreography, and Queen Jean won for her costumes, the first openly trans woman to win a Tony.
3: "This experience has been monumental. We are here for the legacy of queer people, trans people. We are taking up space."
1: But the epic revival of E.L. Doctorow's Ragtime, which looks at Jewish immigrants, white upper-class suburbanites, and the black community in Harlem in the early 20th century, ultimately won over the voters. It was named Best Revival of a Musical and picked up 3 additional awards, including Best Actor and Actress. In a season where only 6 new musicals opened and all have had challenges at the box office, 2 of them went head-to-head as well. The technically impressive adaptation of the 1980s teenage vampire movie, The Lost Boys, picked up 4 awards. But Schmigadoon, the gentle parody of Golden Age musicals like The Music Man in Oklahoma, also took 4 awards, including the all-important Best Musical Prize. Picking up the Tony, producer Lauren Michaels said,
4: "Sometimes singing, dancing, a lot of jokes, and a happy ending is really all you need."
1: Liberation by Bess Wohl had a happy ending, too. The semi-autobiographical piece about her mother's generation and feminism in the 1970s was named Best Play. The Tony comes on the heels of winning a Pulitzer Prize and is the first for an American woman in 37 years. Other winners included actors John Lithgow, Laurie Metcalf, and Leslie Manville. And what of the host, Pink, who's never been in a Broadway show? She began the evening dressed as Peter Pan and flying in the air, as she does in her stage shows. But she really showed off her theatrical chops, singing and dancing, in a tribute to the long-running musical Chicago.
5: "Come on, babe, why don't we paint the town? And all that jazz."
1: For NPR News, I'm Jeff London in New York.
6: The Marx Brothers were kings of comedy on stage and in movie theaters in the years between World War I and II.
7: "One morning, I shot an elephant in my pajamas. How he got in my pajamas, I don't know."
8: That's Groucho Marx, who did most of the talking, along with his brothers Chico and Zeppo. And then there was Harpo, who played the harp.
6: Harpo didn't speak on screen, but you can hear him now.
9: "Believe it or not, I'm going to talk."
8: That's him in a recording from 1964, recently discovered by an archivist. It's from a benefit concert in Riverside, California, just 6 months before Harpo died. The restored audio has just been released. It's in an album, Harpo Speaks.
10: "My name is Bill Marx. I'm the son of Harpo Marx. I did not hear Harpo. I heard my dad, Arthur Marx. I just heard his voice as I would hear him at the breakfast table.
9: We'd like to tell you a story. Once upon a time."
11: "My name is Robert Bader. I'm a longtime Marx Brothers fan, and that sort of led me to
0: write several books about the Marx Brothers. The Riverside Show was known to have been recorded, but nobody knew where the tape was. A dear friend of mine named John Tefteller is an audio engineer and restoration person, and John accidentally found it. Extensive restoration was done on the tape, and we have a absolutely beautiful recording of Harpo's final performance.
9: And each character is represented by a different instrument. First, the bird. He is represented by a flute.
0: Harpo plays a few harp solos. He also narrates a performance of Peter and the Wolf.
9: Early one morning, Peter opened the gate, went out into the green meadow.
0: This is the only time Harpo was going to do a performance where it was known that he would speak, and he allowed it to be recorded.
9: But no matter how hard the duck tried to run, she couldn't escape the wolf.
0: This performance took place in the spring of 1964 as the Republican presidential primaries were heating up, and Groucho co-wrote the libretto with Harpo, and Groucho was very politically active and always outspoken.
9: Imagine the triumphant procession. Peter at the head, after him the hunters leading the wolf, then Goldwater, Rockefeller, and Nixon.
10: I'm so grateful that he's out there as a different human being in a sense. He retired 43 times. He never lost sight of probably the most important part of his life, and that was music.
6: That was Bill Marx, son of Harpo Marx, along with author Robert Bader. You can hear Harpo's voice on the album Harpo Speaks. This is NPR News.
11: 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Stay tuned to hear a remembrance for longtime Republican politician and former Oregon Senator Bob Packwood. Packwood died this weekend at age 93. He built a reputation as a maverick and champion for women's rights, but also faced allegations of sexual misconduct. We'll take a look back at his mixed political legacy. That's in about 15 minutes on Morning Edition. 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And from ODOT, reminding drivers to move over to the next lane when you see flashing lights ahead. If you can't safely change lanes, slow down. It's the law, and it saves lives. 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
12: Live from NPR News in Washington, I'm Dave Mattingly. President Trump tells NBC he's still hoping to see his anti-weaponization fund become a reality. It's intended for those who believe they've been unfairly targeted by the federal government. NPR's Franco Ordonez says the idea has gotten pushback from Democrats and Republicans in Congress.
13: President Trump says the fund is for those who have been victimized by the government, but many critics see it as a slush fund for Trump supporters who stormed the Capitol and beat police officers on January 6. A lot of Republican lawmakers are concerned about the political implications, but Trump made it clear he's not giving up on the idea.
14: So me personally, I think the weaponization fund is a great idea, and so do many other Republicans. You have to get it approved. If they get it approved, that's great. If they don't get it approved, I'd be disappointed.
13: Trump's continued defense of the fund is expected to raise even more questions, as his own attorney general has said the fund won't be revived. Franco Ordonez, NPR News.
12: The president cut short the Friday interview with NBC's Kristen Welker in Wisconsin after claiming without evidence that California's gubernatorial election was rigged, with that vote count still unfinished days later. That interview aired yesterday. This is NPR News from Washington. Elections officials in Los Angeles say City Councilmember Nitya Raman now leads Republican Spencer Pratt as the vote count continues in the city's mayoral primary. One of the two will face Democratic incumbent Mayor Karen Bass in the November runoff. Bass has already advanced based on the vote tallies. Pratt was ahead of Raman in the vote count until yesterday. Corrections officials in Michigan say three women have died at the state's only women's prison in less than a month. Zena Issa with Michigan Public has more.
15: The Michigan Department of Corrections says an inmate died at a hospital near the prison. The department says she was responsive during transport to the hospital. Michigan State Police are already investigating the deaths of two other inmates who died in May. Emergency calls obtained by Michigan Public reveal one caller told dispatchers a death may have been caused by an overdose. The toxicologist performing the autopsy says the final results are not ready, but he has ruled out an overdose as the cause of death. The Department of Corrections did not answer questions about the possibility of an overdose. For NPR News, I'm Zena Issa in Ypsilanti, Michigan.
12: Police in New York City say six people were injured last night in a stabbing attack inside Penn Station. A suspect is in custody. At least two of the victims were seriously injured. On Wall Street, the Dow's up 353 points. I'm Dave Mattingly in Washington.
16: This is OPB. I'm Julia Picard. The Lane Community College Board cut about $4.2 million when it approved its annual budget last week. This comes after months of tense deliberations. Many employees say they had already found out their job would be cut or reassigned from a colleague instead of formal notification. Cuts include the elimination of around 20 positions, two academic programs, and consolidation to some student support services. And the Eugene Police Department now accepts complaints about powered bicycle and scooter users online. EPD says electronic bikes, e-scooters, and e-motos, vehicles that blur the lines between mountain bike and motorcycle, have been rising in popularity. And along with that comes a rise in complaints about riders breaking traffic laws, including using the devices in places they do not belong. Stay with OPB for updates on these stories. Find more news online anytime at opb.org.
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6: This is Morning Edition from NPR News. Me, Martinez, in Culver City, California.
18: And I'm Michelle Martin in Washington, D.C. Good morning. After multiple setbacks in his effort to remake the Kennedy Center to his liking, including losses in several lawsuits, President Trump says he is handing operations back to Congress, although it isn't clear what that means since Congress doesn't actually run it. But the impetus seems to have come on Friday when a judge in Washington, D.C. sided with jazz performer Chuck Redd, who canceled a 2025 holiday concert after President Trump's name was added to the building. The judge wrote the Kennedy Center failed to prove the musician had signed a contract to perform. We wanted to hear more, though, about what the future might hold for the Kennedy Center, so we've called Yosef Palermo, a former curator. He wrote about his experience for The Atlantic in a piece titled What I Saw Inside the Kennedy Center. Mr. Palermo, good morning. Thanks for joining us.
19: Good morning. Thank you so much for having me.
18: Now, you wrote in your piece that you decided to join the center after a lot of other artists and staff were either fired or quit when President took over and installed himself as chair of the board. As briefly as you can, remind us why you decided to join the center then.
19: Yeah, I mean, I was trying to heed the call of President Kennedy himself, who wanted all Americans to prioritize the public interest over their self-interest. And at a time when, you know, many were comparing the building to, something on fire, I wanted to not necessarily evacuate and boycott, but run towards it as a sort of metaphorical first responder and try to save what I could.
18: You know, you write in your piece about a really difficult situation, especially for somebody with an arts background who cares about the arts, where many of the top leaders really had no arts background at all. But you also talked about how the leadership basically tried to turn the center into an arm of the president's political operation, even while the leaders were continually blasting other people for politicizing the institution. Could you just give one example of what you are describing?
19: Sure. I mean, it also seemed that they were trafficking in their access to the president. The Les Mis performance comes to mind, where they were charging upwards of $2 million just to be seated in the same room as the president. So it seemed to me that they were doing a lot with the Kennedy Center, not just to politicize it, but to also sort of traffic in the relationship to the president himself.
18: And you talked about, for example, at one performance, at the Kennedy Center Honors, where a lot of the staff kind of took the prime seats for themselves, as opposed to, I guess, what in years past, I think you would perhaps put important supporters of the center, of the Kennedy Center, in those seats? Was that another example?
19: That's an example for sure. And we're seeing similar happening with the Mark Twain Prize right now. You know, friends of mine that are still connected to the Kennedy Center are saying that they're having trouble selling any tickets to the Mark Twain Prize. So they're probably going to be giving away tickets to their friends just the same.
18: So the president said in this Truth Social post that he's transferring control back to Congress. Well, what does that mean? Because Congress doesn't run it. I mean, the board does, and the president handpicked the board. So what does that mean?
19: That Truth Social post to me read as somebody who is already starting to lay a narrative for separating themselves from the Kennedy Center. I think that Donald Trump knows that they've bankrupted the Kennedy Center, which is the big reason why they're closing it. And I think that, you know, if he really wants to relinquish control of the Kennedy Center, he should do so by stepping down as the chairman of the board, considering that the bankruptcy happened under his watch.
18: You know that it's bankrupt? You know that for a fact? Or you're speculating that based on what you understand of the finances?
19: It's the latter, but I also know that they have not issued any denial to me for the past several weeks, a month and a half, that I've been publicly saying this.
18: Are you confident that the Kennedy Center will reopen?
19: It remains to be seen how it will reopen. You know, the National Symphony Orchestra within the past couple days has come forward in the press to say that they haven't even had their budget approved. So it's tough to see.
18: We'll have to leave it there for now. That's Joseph Palermo. He was a curator of visual arts at the Kennedy Center. Mr. Palermo, thank you.
19: Thank you.
6: In the upcoming midterms, neither party is untouched by scandal. Texas GOP Senate hopeful Ken Paxton was impeached by the Texas House and endured allegations of infidelity. In Maine, Democrat Graham Platner reportedly sent sexually explicit messages to women while married. So are scandals as powerful as they once were? Here's NPR's Barbara Sprunt.
20: Political scandals are nothing new.
21: Richard Milhouse Nixon resigned the office.
22: Former Senator Gary Hart has quit the race for the
23: President White House. Clinton denies allegations.
24: Spitzer is resigning after a federal
25: scandal on Capitol Hill involving Congressman Mark.
26: A scandal in the Interior Department. The details are juicy.
20: There was a time when scandal was a death knell for a political career. Take Gary Hart in 1988, the frontrunner for the Democratic presidential nomination. After news broke of an affair, he dropped out of the race. Or in 2011, when Chris Lee, a New York Republican congressman, resigned immediately after a story published of him sending a shirtless photo to someone on Craigslist. But increasingly, politicians aren't running away when faced with scandal.
27: A disqualifying political scandal is not dead, but it is on life support.
20: That's Evan Burnham Snyder, former aide on the Hill and in the Obama administration. As an example of just how much things have changed, he points to the pressure former Senator Al Franken faced from fellow Democrats to resign after allegations of sexual misconduct.
27: If Democrats could go back in time, would they act differently? And I think what you're seeing playing out with Platner is yes.
20: He says the calculus has shifted.
27: The electorate is more willing to forgive as long as they can ultimately reach heaven, which is electoral victory.
20: That doesn't mean, he says, there aren't outliers, and there are still some scandals that the public won't accept. Kevin Madden, a longtime Republican political strategist, says this hyper-partisan environment means it's not always a question of right versus wrong, but us versus them.
28: If you are on the left, you see it through the lens of someone on the left. And if you're on the right, you see it through the lens of somebody on the right. And that's where you decide whether or not it's something to either be outraged about or if it's something that you now want to defend or dismiss.
20: He says the potency of scandals has weakened because of a hypercharged, fragmented media landscape.
28: If Nixon had a Fox News or he had a social media army of Nixon devotees to mobilize in his behalf, it could have been a much different outcome.
20: And he says the reaction from politicians facing scandal has changed dramatically.
28: If you wait long enough, there'll be a new shift of attention elsewhere in the news cycle. You can ultimately not necessarily flourish, but you will survive.
20: Brandon Roddinghouse is a professor of political science at the University of Houston. He says these days, some politicians facing scandal are actually leaning in.
29: A lot of politicians will simply frame a scandal as a partisan attack or as misinformation or as a witch hunt that helps rally their base.
20: The new strategy?
29: Dig in, blame your opponents, and hold on tight.
20: It's a playbook, he says, was perfected by President Trump.
29: He took advantage of the fact that we see this partisan schism, that we have this fragmentation in the media, and that people have very strong opinions politically about their team and about the other team. He didn't invent these things, but he did to some degree perfect them.
20: He says scandals often serve an important role. Think of them like canaries in the coal mine.
29: They tell us there's something wrong with a politician, with a rule, with a system. Those are things we can fix.
20: But now,
29: the canaries have flown away and the cage is open.
20: It's up to the public to decide whether to keep it that way. Barbara Sprunt, NPR News, Washington.
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11: And you're listening to OPB's Morning Edition. Rain today west of the Cascades and along the coast, overcast with scattered rain showers in eastern Oregon as well. LeGrand's looking at a high of 71, in Bend, 61, and in Portland, 60 is today's high. Rain continues overnight and into tomorrow morning. The National Weather Service also has some gusty wind in the forecast for eastern Oregon on Tuesday. 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It's 6:43.
0: I'm Laura Kane at the BBC. European Union leaders have congratulated Armenia's Prime Minister, Nikol Pashinyan, on his pro-EU party's victory in Sunday's parliamentary election. The election was seen as crucial in deciding whether the country, which lies in the Caucasus region, continues to move closer to the West. Mr. Pashinyan said the Armenian people had voted for regional cooperation, including with a Russian-led regional grouping.
1: We will continue the course of rapprochement with the West, but we will also continue our participation and membership in the Eurasian Economic Union.
0: At least 19 people are now known to have been killed by a 7.8 magnitude earthquake in the Philippines. It struck off the southern island of Mindanao. Several countries in the region also issued a tsunami warning. And Nigeria's postponed its first evacuation flight for citizens facing anti-immigrant unrest in South Africa due to logistical problems. 270 Nigerians are now due to be repatriated on Wednesday. The unrest has been affecting other African migrants in South Africa, as the BBC's Shingai Nyoka explains.
2: Over 70 Zimbabwean migrants arrived in the border town of Beitbridge on a chartered bus. Some families with their young children said they fled the western Cape town of Mossel Bay, fearing for their safety. Tensions have been rising in South Africa, ahead of one group's June 30 deadline for illegal migrants to leave the country.
0: I'm Laura Kane at the BBC in London.
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18: It's Morning Edition from NPR News. I'm Michelle Martin.
6: And I'm A. Martinez. China is extending a summitry streak. Having met with both President Trump and Russia's President Putin last month, China's leader Xi Jinping is now in North Korea, his first visit there in 7 years. Now, a lot has changed, especially the North's growing nuclear arsenal. NPR's Anthony Kuhn joins us from Seoul to give us details. So, Anthony, I mean, this is Xi's first overseas trip of the year, coming on the heels of summits with two major world powers. What does that tell us?
3: Well, one big thing that changed is that in 2024, North Korea signed a mutual defense pact with Russia. It named Russia as its top foreign policy priority, and North Korea sent troops to Russia to help it fight Ukraine. So Xi is going in part to restore ties with Pyongyang on the 65th anniversary of their 1961 mutual defense pact. I talked to Song Hyun Lee, who's an associate at Harvard University's Asia Center, and here's what he said about it.
4: By sequencing this Pyongyang trip immediately after his summit with President Trump and Vladimir Putin, Xi Jinping is positioning himself as an indispensable hub of Eurasian security.
3: Now, what Lee is saying is he doesn't mean Xi is going to Pyongyang as a mediator or a broker for the U.S., South Korea, or any other country. He's really going to assert his veto power over any security arrangements in his neighborhood and make it clear that no deals should be made that hurt China's interests.
6: Now, Trump said after meeting Xi that they both agreed on denuclearizing North Korea. Is that one of Xi's chief concerns?
3: It was until 2019. Xi mentioned it many times then, but he has not mentioned it recently. And that leads some experts to conclude that Xi now tacitly accepts North Korea's nuclear status, not because he likes having another nuclear-armed neighbor, but because it helps him by distracting the U.S. And Kim Jong-un, meanwhile, has been sending the message for quite some time that the window for denuclearizing North Korea has slammed shut. And he underlined this message last week by visiting a nuclear fuel plant that was previously unknown to the outside world, and by saying that he is rapidly expanding production of nuclear fuel and missiles. And Kim Jong-un's sister also disputed Trump's assertion that he and Xi Jinping had agreed on the goal of denuclearization.
6: Yeah, sounds like Kim is confident and maybe not under pressure to make concessions.
3: Yeah, you could say that. This Xi's visit is definitely a diplomatic gain for Kim, and his improved ties with Russia give him some leverage over Xi. But North Korea is still reliant on China for more than 90% of its trade. And Kim also appears confident about his growing role in what is not exactly a formal alliance or bloc, but at least a group of like-minded nations that includes China, Russia, and Iran. And Kim has also publicly said that he's pleased that he made the right choice about not negotiating away his nuclear arsenal and thereby avoiding Iran's fate.
6: Anthony, could Xi's visit do anything to resume negotiations between the U.S. and North Korea?
3: Well, President Trump has said he's willing to meet with Kim. Both he and Kim emphasized their personal connection from summits they held from 2017 to 2019. So while another Kim-Trump summit is theoretically still possible, neither side seems to see it as a priority, and there are no signs of it happening anytime soon.
6: That's NPR's Anthony Kuhn joining us from Seoul. Anthony, thanks.
3: Thanks, A.
11: 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Today, the trial begins for the man accused of intentionally starting what led to last year's deadly Palisades fire.
5: I do think a lot of this trial is going to come down to some of the forensic evidence and also the investigation that was done originally.
11: A closer look at this case, that's coming up in the 6 o'clock hour of OPB's Morning Edition. 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A rainy day ahead for Portland with a high near 60. The National Weather Service expects showers to start mainly after 8 this morning. And rain likely will continue overnight and into Tuesday morning before tapering off tomorrow afternoon. 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It's 6:51. This is OPB. I'm Jess Hazel. Former Oregon Senator Bob Packwood has died. According to family, the longtime Republican politician passed away in a hospice in California on Saturday. He was 93. Packwood's long life was marked by contradiction. In his time in the Senate, Packwood built a reputation as a maverick and champion for women's rights. That came crashing down beginning in 1992, when the Washington Post published an investigation alleging that Packwood had a decades-long pattern of forcibly kissing female staffers, among other sexual misconduct. Those allegations led to an investigation that unearthed nearly 20 victims and prompted Packwood to resign in disgrace in 1995. Christian Foden-Wenzel has this remembrance.
7: For a man who reached the pinnacles of power in this country, Bob Packwood had a relatively ordinary upbringing. Here he is from an interview with OPB in 2013.
8: Born in Emmanuel Hospital, raised in the great flatlands of the east side in the Grant High School area. Went to Fernwood Grade School for 8 years and Grant High School for 4 years.
7: But politics ran in Packwood's family. His great-grandfather was the youngest member of the Oregon Constitutional Convention and designed the state's official seal. Packwood's father was a lobbyist and respected tax analyst at the state legislature. So in his early days, Packwood spent many an hour debating politics or the news of the day over the dining room table. In the early 1950s, Packwood went to Willamette University and then to law school at NYU. When he returned, he specialized in labor law and climbed the ranks of the Multnomah Republican Party until he became chairman. And that's where he launched his political career, with a bid for the state legislature. Two things caught people's attention. First were Packwood's lawn signs.
8: It didn't seem to me like a genius idea. It just struck you like an Einstein thought. It is so simple.
7: Realtors have done it before, but not politicians, at least not in Oregon. Packwood's second strategy was to tap into a new source of volunteers, women.
8: There was, in those days, a great young man's organization called the Junior Chamber of Commerce. So a fair number of the women I had were the wives of these people that I'd met in the Junior Chamber of Commerce. They were 27, 28, 29, 30 years old. They were just dynamite, and they were so delighted to be asked.
7: Packwood asked his newfound army of volunteers to go through alphabetical precinct lists and organize canvassing walks through his East Portland district. The campaign was so successful, the system became known as the Packwood Way. After his election, the Oregonian newspaper called his campaign, quote, one of the most effective working organizations in many an election moon. Once in office, he earned a reputation as a maverick, ignoring traditional Republican leadership and setting up his own events, like the annual Dorchester Conference. Packwood also learned the art of politics.
8: There was rather heavy drinking at night in the legislature. And in those days, lobbyists would pick up the bill for everybody that was there. And those evening sessions sort of caused a camaraderie. It made it a little harder to really blast somebody the next day when you've been laughing with him the night before.
7: Packwood told OPB he didn't champion any landmark pieces of legislation in Oregon, but he did find a goal, the seat of U.S. Senator Wayne Morse. Morse had changed his party affiliation from Republican to Independent and then to Democrat. So in 1968, by a margin of just 0.3%, Packwood beat Morse, becoming the youngest senator in the nation at the time. At a national level, he again became known as a maverick. For example, he was the first Senate Republican to support the impeachment of President Richard Nixon. He was also among the first national politicians to recognize the environmental movement, pushing for a bill that protected the Snake River in Hell's Canyon in 1975. Shortly afterwards, he also helped create the Columbia River Gorge National Scenic Area. Bowdoin Blair was hired in the early 1980s as the director of the Friends of the Gorge.
9: Senator Packwood was one of the earliest and strongest supporters of protecting the Columbia Gorge.
7: Packwood's environmental chops helped him attract attention. But where he really emerged as a national figure was on the subject of abortion. He says his attitudes were first formed by the female volunteers who talked to him on the campaign trail.
8: It was a cousin's daughter in Denver, or a sorority sister of my daughter. But somehow they knew more about it than that. I couldn't put my finger on it, but it's like there was a secret code. They each had, if not personally experienced it, had something very close to a personal experience. And they described how brutal it was, how unsanitary it was. And I thought, well, this is wrong.
7: He raised more than a few eyebrows when he introduced a bill in the early 1970s to legalize abortion, but there was no support. A year and a half later, however, when the Supreme Court decided Roe v. Wade, Packwood was thrust into the national limelight as the voice of support in Congress.
8: I thought initially this decision would be like school prayer or Gideon's trumpet, you're entitled to a lawyer. I thought, or even one man, one vote. There's always an uproar against it, and then in a year or two it dies down and civilization. I thought the same thing would happen on the abortion decision. It did not. And it went on. It's going on. I guess it's going to go on.
7: But just after winning re-election against Les O'Coin in 1992, the Washington Post published a story in which several women accused Packwood of unwanted sexual advances. More women followed. In an interview with OPB in 2013, he described what happened.
8: In most of these cases where it was at night, There's no question I was probably drinking, and in most cases the woman was drinking with me. And in some cases it wasn't just the woman and me, it would be a group and then go off someplace. In the majority of the cases, I could not remember the woman, could not remember the incident. In some cases it was one time, one night. And all of the charges save one were over 10 years old. In two cases, 20 years old, and I just couldn't remember.
7: A lot of people didn't believe the allegations, remembers former OPB reporter Tess Vigeland.
10: I think what the Packwood scandal served to do was to highlight what was, at that point, not a unique problem on Capitol Hill. It just happened to be one that was reported on and you know, got attention.
7: Since becoming a senator, Packwood had dictated his daily reminiscences to his secretary, details that his detractors were anxious to see. He eventually agreed to turn over thousands of pages to the Senate Ethics Committee, but balked at giving them more after one senator raised questions about possible legal violations. Packwood resigned in 1995 after the Senate Ethics Committee unanimously recommended he be expelled.
12: Some here will remember General MacArthur's final speech at West Point. Duty, honor, country. It is my duty to resign. It is the honorable thing to do for this country, for this Senate. And I leave this institution not with malice, but with love.
7: Packwood went on to build a career as a lobbyist on the Hill for Fortune 500 firms like Freightliner, Northwest Airlines, and the Oregon Restaurant Association. His diaries have been given to the Mark Hatfield Library at Willamette University. Archivist Mary McRobinson has read some of them and says they're political gold.
13: Well, I think that these diaries are unique in the way that because he was recording them in, for lack of a better phrase, real time, they provide unique insight into what he was feeling and his reactions. You know, if he was frustrated or if he was particularly pleased with the way a session went, it has a much more realistic feeling.
7: Packwood told OPB the diaries won't be released until 2030, or 8 years after the death of his wife Elaine Franklin, whichever comes last. Christian Fodenwenzel, OPB News.
11: 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Thank you for joining us for Morning Edition. It's 7 o'clock. Good morning. President Trump walked out of an interview with NBC's Meet the Press after he was asked what evidence he has that there was cheating in California's recent primary. It's Morning Edition from OPB. Health officials say the Ebola outbreak in the Democratic Republic of Congo may be much larger than government statistics suggest. We go to a reporter on the ground in the DRC who says the situation is bad. Also, the World Cup begins in North America this week. We'll talk about if security officials are ready for the onslaught of people and drones. And CBS's Scott Pelley talks more about his firing from 60 Minutes. It's Monday, June 8th. I'm Jess Hazel with Michelle Martin and A. Martinez. OPB's Julia Picard has Northwest headlines in a few minutes. It's 7:01. News is next.
14: Live from NPR News in Washington, I'm Corva Coleman. Iran says it's halting further attacks on Israel, for now. Iran fired at Israel yesterday. That came as Israel continued to attack Iran's proxy militia, Hezbollah, in Lebanon. Israel returned fire on Iran as well. Today, President Trump wrote online, both Israel and Iran are looking to do a, quote, ceasefire. He also said the U.S. will continue to blockade Iranian ports until a final deal is reached. Pakistan's interior minister has handed over a letter meant for the Iranian supreme leader. NPR's Dia Hadid reports this comes amid renewed Pakistani efforts to mediate talks between Iran and the U.S., while fighting has been flaring.
15: Interior Minister Mohsen Naqvi left for Tehran on Saturday night. During his visit, state-supported Iranian media reported that Naqvi gave a message to the Foreign Minister Abbas Araghchi. Iranian media reported that the message was from the Army Chief Qasem Manir to the Iranian Supreme Leader Ayatollah Sayyid Mujtaba Khamenei. Naqvi has visited Iran in the past to push for mediated talks, but the last effort appeared to collapse after the US and Iran could not agree on the fate of the Strait of Hormuz and Iran's enriched uranium stockpiles. In a related development, the Lebanese Chief of Army Staff also visited Pakistan over the weekend at the invitation of Pakistan's Army Chief. It was not clear how long the visit would last or even its purpose. Dia Hadid, NPR News.
14: Stocks opened higher this morning as oil prices stabilized. NPR's Scott Horsley reports the Dow Jones Industrial Average jumped about 200 points in early trading.
6: Oil prices jumped overnight as Israel and Iran traded attacks, but crude oil prices stabilized after Iran said the skirmish was ending. Retail gasoline prices in the U.S. continue to fall. AAA says the average price of regular gas is about $4.16 a gallon. That's down about 16 cents from a week ago, but still more than a dollar a gallon higher than this time last year. Gasoline prices will likely play a significant role later this week when the Labor Department reports on inflation for the month of May. Stock in computer chip maker Marvell Technology got a boost this morning after a sell-off Friday in companies tied to artificial intelligence. Marvell is set to join the S&P 500 index later this month. Scott Horsley, NPR News, Washington.
14: Health officials in Africa warn the Ebola outbreak in Democratic Republic of the Congo is spreading. There are 488 confirmed cases in DRC and nearly 90 confirmed deaths. Reporter Emmett Livingstone is in DRC's capital, Kinshasa.
16: Ituri, a province in eastern Congo about the size of West Virginia, is the epicenter of the outbreak, with about 94% of recorded cases in Congo. And according to Congolese health authorities, the virus has now spread to half of the province's health zones. Now, it's hard to gauge the scale of this crisis, but there are clues that suggest it's much larger than the official figures suggest.
14: Emmett Livingstone reporting. 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
19: This is OPB. I'm Julia Picard. Lane Community College is eliminating around 20 positions in two degree programs. That's after the board approved next year's budget last week. From our news partner, KLCC, Rebecca Hanson-White has more.
21: The college will also make cuts to some tutoring and support services. Faculty Union President Adrienne Mitchell says she's worried the reductions will impact not only the people losing their jobs, but remaining workers and students.
22: That's going to make it more difficult for students to be able to get the assistance that they need with course-embedded tutors who are right there available to help them when they need it.
21: The total cuts this cycle were about $4.2 million. This budget is part of a three-year plan to stabilize LCC's finances. An LCC spokesperson said tutoring will still be available in other ways, and the college is working to include students and staff in part two of that plan now. I'm Rebecca Hanson-White reporting.
19: The city of Eugene says the soil at Train Song Park is more deeply contaminated than previously thought. From our news partner KLCC, Nathan Wilk reports.
23: Parts of the park have been fenced off since 2022 following the discovery of high levels of dioxins in the soil. Now, city landscape architect Emily Proudfoot says new testing has found toxic chemicals at least 2 feet down. Proudfoot says the source of the soil is unknown, but likely dates to before Eugene purchased the property in the 80s.
24: In many locations, the contamination was worse as we went down. It's really awful.
23: Last year, Eugene secured a $1.5 million federal grant to clean up the park. Proudfoot says they may replace some of the soil and add more dirt for a bigger buffer. But Proudfoot says the new discovery means that work will likely be delayed another year. This is Nathan Wilk reporting.
19: The Medford City Council recently approved an engineering study to look at the costs of building a minor league baseball stadium at two possible locations. Roman Battaglia from our news partner JPR reports.
25: The City Council requested bids for the study back in February. Council members want to get an accurate estimate of the cost to build a baseball stadium for the Eugene Emeralds, who've been seeking to come to Medford. Councilmember Jessica Ayers says before they commit any more money, she wants to see more from the team owner.
0: I would really like to have a better idea of what they're willing to contribute, because as far as the capital stack goes, I'm not seeing that it works without a significant investment from them.
25: The City Council approved $250,000 in urban redevelopment funds for an engineering study. The Emerald's owner is also pitching in $250,000. The study will look at the original location in Hawthorne Park and the cost of renovating Harry and David Field, used by the summer collegiate team, the Medford Rogues. The study is expected to be done by mid-October. I'm Roman Battaglia reporting.
19: This is OPB Online at opb.org.
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2: 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I'm Michelle Martin in Washington, D.C.
6: And I'm A. Martinez in Culver City, California. President Trump abruptly walked out of an interview with NBC's Meet the Press after being pressed about his controversial weaponization fund and ongoing false claims about elections.
17: Let's call it quits because I've had enough. Thank you, darling. Have a good time.
18: Mr. President, let's please, I traveled all the
2: Trump also used the interview to defend his Iran policy and continue to tout a possible peace agreement, but without giving details.
6: All right, NPR's White House correspondent Franco Ordonez has more. Franco, I mean, a good portion of the interview focused on the war on Iran. He seemed, though, visibly frustrated.
20: Yeah, he was defensive about the war not coming to an end faster. I mean, making several comments about other wars lasting longer, Vietnam, World War II. I mean, he wants more slack for what he's doing. Now, again, he said there'll be a deal soon or that military action would resume, but he didn't give any specifics. And as we've been reporting, he's been saying that kind of thing for weeks now.
6: Yeah, he often talks about how desperate Iran is to make a deal, yet weeks go by, still no deal.
20: Yeah, I mean, Trump was pressed about that specifically, and he expressed some sympathy for the Iranians, saying they're being forced to do something that's very hard.
26: They're strong, they're proud. There are things they never thought they'd be doing that they're going to have to do. They've got no choice. And it takes a little while.
6: Yeah, and he said similar things about the new Ayatollah, who he said has been getting involved.
20: Yeah, one of the big challenges that the administration has faced and complained about is dealing with the various factions of the Iranian government, all the differing opinions. But like you said, the new Ayatollah does appear to be getting more involved. He still hasn't been seen, though, since the start of the war when his father was killed. But interestingly, Trump called the new Ayatollah brave and rational and said he had the respect of the people.
6: And it wasn't until NBC's Kristen Welker started questioning Trump about the anti-weaponization fund that things started to get really, really heated. Tell us why.
20: Well, Trump says the fund is for those who have been unfairly targeted and victimized by the government. But many critics see it as a slush fund for Trump supporters who stormed the Capitol and beat police officers on January 6th. Now, a lot of Republican lawmakers are concerned about the political implications. I mean, so much so that Trump's own attorney general tried to assure them that the fund was going away. But in the interview, Trump made very clear that he's not given up on the idea.
17: Me, personally, I think the weaponization fund is a great idea, and so do many other Republicans. You have to get it approved. If they get it approved, that's great. If they don't get it approved, I'd be disappointed.
20: You know, it was soon after that that Trump walked out of the interview when Welker was pushing back on his continued claims of election fraud.
6: You know, so speaking of this week, Franco, what else are you going to be watching for?
20: Well, I expect the anti-weaponization fund will continue to take up a lot of oxygen in Washington, D.C. I mean, Trump's also heading up to New York to watch the NBA finals tonight. Trump's always liked to mix politics and sports in ways that other presidents just have not done. And to that end, I mean, he's gearing up to host a big UFC mixed martial arts fight on the South Lawn on Sunday, though there are legal efforts to stop it. And then he heads to France, where he'll be doing some business with top European leaders, talking about Iran, Ukraine, trade, and other global challenges.
6: A lot coming up this week. That's White House correspondent Franco Ordonez. Franco, thanks.
20: Thank you.
2: Four states are holding their primaries tomorrow. Here to give us a rundown on some key races to watch and to analyze how President Trump is helping or hurting the GOP in these races is Nathan Gonzalez. He's the editor and publisher of Inside Elections. That's a nonpartisan campaign analysis publication. He was kind enough to stop by your studios. Thanks so much.
3: Good morning.
2: So, Nathan, the president once again is claiming election fraud, as we heard on Meet the Press. He's pointing the finger at California as votes from last Tuesday's primary are still being counted.
26: It's 4 days, and they aren't even close
4: that's
26: to coming
4: how they,
26: up
4: that's
26: with
4: how they count
26: You know
4: the
26: why
4: votes
26: they're doing that?
4: California.
26: Because they're cheating on the election.
4: Do you have evidence to support
26: All
4: that?
26: I have to do is look.
2: Okay, I think a lot of us have flashbacks with that. But does this, I don't know, how do you read that? Is that maybe a preview of a narrative for the midterms if things don't go well for the GOP?
5: Well, maybe it's a preview and it's a recap of where we've been on the messaging. I mean, President Trump has been complaining about elections even since the 2016 election that he won. He was complaining about California and complaining how he felt like he was being disenfranchised because he didn't win the popular vote. But we have to remember that a vote cast by mail before or counts the same as a vote cast on election day, and a vote counted on election night counts the same as a vote counted after election day. I think this is something that the base Republicans are behind President Trump in almost everything, but they also realize that there are more important issues such as the economy. And I think the risk for the president is that he continues to make news and he continues to be the focus of attention at a time when he's incredibly unpopular nationwide, about a 39% job approval rating. And that is not good for Republicans heading into the midterm elections.
2: The president also asked for patience on the Iran war. He defended this anti-weaponization fund. You've also noted, as have others, just how strongly the president's core supporters stick with him no matter what. But are these messages landing first with his supporters and then with anybody else?
5: Well, in order to be successful, in order for Republicans to hold the majorities, holding the Republican base isn't enough, right? You need an inspired base that turns out to vote, but you also have to have independent voters. And right now, the situation is you have an excited Democratic base against Republicans and the president. You have independent voters flipping from Republicans to Democrats based on the economy and the direction of the country. And then there's a question of what do those Trump first Republicans do in the midterms? Do they turn out to vote when he is not on the ballot? Republicans haven't been successful over the last year and a half.
2: So let's dig into a couple of specific races in Maine. The presumptive Democratic Senate candidate Graham Plattner is dealing with yet more allegations about his personal conduct, this time after three ex-girlfriends painted a picture of him as kind of a volatile character. They talked to the New York Times about this. Do we have a sense of how Democratic voters in Maine are feeling about this as they head to the polls?
5: Conflicted. I mean, they don't like this, but they also, Maine is a must-win state to get to the majority. Republican Susan Collins running for re-election in a Democratic state. Plattner's campaign was so successful that he was able to push out the sitting governor, Janet Mills, and now there's more things coming out as the primary comes on Tuesday. I think this comes down to focus. If voters are focused on, do you like Graham Plattner's texts or Reddit posts or his relationships with women? If you're focused on that, Susan Collins is going to win. It's going to be tough for Democrats to win the majority. But if voters are focused on President Trump and saying, do you like the direction of the country? Do you like what President Trump is doing? Graham Plattner, the Democratic nominee, can still win this race.
2: And let's go to South Carolina, where the president has endorsed the lieutenant governor, Pamela Yvette, for governor over other loyal Republicans in the state. Does Trump's endorsement matter here? Do you think this is enough to take her over?
5: It still does matter. I mean, the president, his record was dinged a little bit last week in Iowa when Randy Feenster, the congressman, fell short. But I wouldn't even blame that on President Trump. It looks like this race is going to go to a runoff. You have the lieutenant governor who has Trump's support. You also have two members of Congress, Nancy Mason, Ralph Norman, the state attorney general. I expect this to go to runoff, and I expect President Trump's influence in the primary to continue, whatever Republican primaries were. He is still the most important and most powerful person in the Republican Party.
2: So overall, what have the primaries told us thus far about what voters in each party seem to want in a candidate?
5: President Trump, on the Republican side, it's fairly easy. Whoever President Trump endorses, that is still key. You want that. The Democratic side, I think Democrats are focused on winning. I think that they're still wrestling with that larger conversation about 2028, who they nominate for president. I don't think Democratic primary voters have wrestled with that. But right now, it's about winning. It's about taking over the majorities and trying to have either a House or a Senate that stands up to the president, in 2 years.
2: That is Nathan Gonzalez, editor and publisher of Inside Elections. Nathan, thank you so much.
5: Thank you.
6: Today in Los Angeles, the trial begins for the man accused of intentionally starting what led to last year's deadly Palisades fire. 12 people died. More than 7,000 structures were destroyed. Prosecutors claim 29-year-old Jonathan Rinderknecht started a fire on January 1st, which then smoldered underground and reignited a week later as the Palisades fire. Here's Steve Futterman.
3: The key question in this case isn't how the Palisades fire started, but rather how another fire, the Lockman fire, started. It ultimately led to the Palisades fire. Prosecutors claim the Lockman fire began around midnight on January 1st. While it was mostly put out, it continued to burn underground for around a week. Then on January 7th, it exploded into the Palisades Inferno. Rinderknecht was charged last October.
7: We are announcing the arrest of 29-year-old Jonathan Rinderknecht for igniting a fire that ultimately burned down the Palisades.
3: First Assistant U.S. Attorney Bill Assaley described what the prosecution says were Rinderknecht's movements.
7: He exited the car, walked up a nearby trail, took iPhone videos at a nearby hilltop, and listened to a rap song whose music video included objects being lit on fire.
3: And then the prosecution says he started the fire. The defense disagrees. Attorney Steve Haney says the Lockman fire was ignited by errant New Year's fireworks.
8: Jonathan did not start the fire on January 1st.
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7: Fire.
3: And then the prosecution

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1: Right at midnight.
2: The prosecution says Rinder Kanesht, an Uber driver, appeared agitated during his rides on New Year's Eve. Lori Levinson, a former federal prosecutor, says other evidence could play a role.
3: I do think a lot of this trial is going to come down to some of the forensic evidence and also the investigation that was done originally.
2: The prosecution plans to introduce internet searches allegedly done by Rinder Kanesht, including questions about arson. Jury selection begins today. Testimony in the case is expected to last 2 to 3 weeks. For NPR News, I'm Steve Futterman in Los Angeles.

0: You're listening to Morning Edition. Thank you for choosing to start your day with OPB. Chinese President Xi Jinping and North Korean leader Kim Jong-un have underscored their commitment to deepen cooperation in a closely watched summit. Xi traveled to Pyongyang today, likely to attempt to reassert China's unique influence over its socialist neighbor. In a meeting with Kim, Xi expressed China's willingness to expand cooperation in a wide range of areas, including trade, agriculture, and technology. Kim said consolidating a new era of friendship between the two countries is the, quote, unchanging strategic choice of North Korea, according to Chinese state media. In Northwest news, the city of Bend is imposing a fee for installing natural gas appliances in some new residential construction. It will apply to new homes, townhouses, and accessory dwelling units, but won't affect large apartment buildings or any building renovations. City councilors approved the ordinance in a 5-1 vote last week. The city says it will decide on the final cost of the fee early next year before it goes into effect next April. Stay tuned to hear more of the latest headlines ahead on OPB's Morning Edition. 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Thank you. And from Schwabe. With over 130 years serving Pacific Northwest businesses, Schwabe believes that understanding clients' industries requires attorneys in the field, not just behind a desk. Schwabe.com. Still to come on OPB's Morning Edition, we'll bring you the latest from the Democratic Republic of Congo as the Ebola outbreak there spreads at an unprecedented rate. That's in about 15 minutes on Morning Edition. A rainy day ahead in Portland with a high near 60. The National Weather Service expects those rain showers to start up mainly after 8 this morning. 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It's 7:21.
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2: 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I'm E. Martinez.
3: And I'm Michelle Martin. Good morning. The World Cup begins Thursday, and public safety officials are scrambling to get ready. The event is bigger than the last time the U.S. played host in 1994, and the international scene is tense. NPR's law enforcement correspondent Martin Costi has been talking to experts about the risks they see.
4: When people think about security at international soccer tournaments, they often think about scenes like this one in Miami in 2024. A crush of fans overwhelming security before the Copa America championship game between Colombia and Argentina. Videos posted online showed fans knocking over barriers and even climbing into the stadium's ventilation system.
5: People are still climbing. It's like 9 p.m. here. What is going on? Cancel the event.

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1: Migrants already working and living in Spain without authorization. Leo met migrants and homeless people on Saturday. Later this week, he travels to the Canary Islands, where many West African migrants arrive after dangerous Atlantic crossings. For NPR News, I'm Megan Williams in Rome.
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3: And you're tuned in to OPB's Morning Edition. U.S. consumers have not stopped spending since the Iran war drove up fuel prices, but company executives and retail analysts say many shoppers are reassessing what they buy and where. The behavior changes so far seem subtle, like drivers flocking to the fuel pumps at warehouse stores like Costco and Sam's Club and not filling up their tanks all the way. Market research firms say foot traffic is down at clothing and electronics stores. Meanwhile, inflation is rising again, making essentials harder to afford, hitting 3.8% in April, the highest in 3 years. In local news, be ready for some extra traffic during your morning commute in Portland. Fleet Week ship departures are set to begin today, and county officials are warning drivers to expect delays. The Steel, Broadway, and Burnside bridges will lift as ships make their way out of downtown Portland. Ships start leaving between 7 a.m. and noon today. The ships were here for Fleet Week, an annual event which welcomes military ships to the city's waterfront as part of the Rose Festival. Keep listening to hear more of the latest news ahead on Morning Edition from OPB. 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Political scandals are nothing new, but the reaction from politicians facing scandal has changed dramatically.
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3: 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That story coming up in about 20 minutes on Morning Edition from OPB. It's 8:21.
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2: 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I'm A. Martinez.
6: And I'm Michelle Martin. Good morning. The Tony Awards, Broadway's highest honors, were handed out at Radio City Music Hall on Sunday evening in a ceremony hosted by the pop star Pink. Reporter Jeff Linden says the voters were surprisingly even-handed, spreading the awards around with one big exception.
7: The Tony voters clearly loved the revival of Arthur Miller's Death of a Salesman, starring Nathan Lane and Laurie Metcalf. Director Joe Mantello set the atmospheric production in a garage, and it picked up 6 awards, including Best Revival of a Play. Winning for Best Director, he said,
8: "We discovered a play that we thought we knew so well and could still surprise us, and that real thrill comes from risk."
7: But the other storylines of the night were a bit more dramatic. It was unclear which of the 2 highly regarded musical revivals would take the top award. Early in the evening, it seemed that Cats the Jellicle Ball would win. A radical reimagining of the Andrew Lloyd Webber musical, it's set in the drag ballroom scene. It picked up Tonys for Best Direction of a Musical, Choreography, and Queen

0: Jean won for her costumes, the first openly trans woman to win a Tony.
1: This experience has been monumental. We are here for the legacy of queer people, trans people. We are taking up space.
0: But the epic revival of E.L. Doctorow's Ragtime, which looks at Jewish immigrants, white upper-class suburbanites, and the black community in Harlem in the early 20th century, ultimately won over the voters. It was named Best Revival of a Musical and picked up three additional awards, including Best Actor and Actress. In a season where only six new musicals opened and all have had challenges at the box office, two of them went head-to-head as well. The technically impressive adaptation of the 1980s teenage vampire movie, The Lost Boys, picked up four awards. But Schmigadoon, the gentle parody of Golden Age musicals like The Music Man in Oklahoma, also took four awards, including the all-important Best Musical Prize. Picking up the Tony, producer Lorne Michaels said,
2: "Sometimes singing, dancing, a lot of jokes, and a happy ending is really all you need."
0: Liberation by Bess Wohl had a happy ending, too. The semi-autobiographical piece about her mother's generation and feminism in the 1970s was named Best Play. The Tony comes on the heels of winning a Pulitzer Prize and is the first for an American woman in 37 years. Other winners included actors John Lithgow, Laurie Metcalf, and Leslie Manville. And what of the host, Pink, who's never been in a Broadway show? She began the evening dressed as Peter Pan and flying in the air, as she does in her stage shows. But she really showed off her theatrical chops, singing and dancing, in a tribute to the long-running musical Chicago.
3: Come on, babe, why don't we paint the town? And all that jazz.
0: For NPR News, I'm Jeff London in New York.
4: The Marx Brothers were kings of comedy on stage and in movie theaters in the years between World War I and II.
5: One morning, I shot an elephant in my pajamas. How he got in my pajamas, I don't know.
6: That's Groucho Marx, who did most of the talking, along with his brothers Chico and Zeppo. And then there was Harpo, who played the harp.
4: Harpo didn't speak on screen, but you can hear him now.
7: Believe it or not, I'm going to talk.
6: That's him in a recording from 1964, recently discovered by an archivist. It's from a benefit concert in Riverside, California, just 6 months before Harpo died. The restored audio has just been released. It's in an album, Harpo Speaks.
8: My name is Bill Marx. I'm the son of Harpo Marx. I did not hear Harpo. I heard my dad, Arthur Marx. I just heard his voice as I would hear him at the breakfast table.
7: We'd like to tell you a story. Once upon a time.
9: My name is Robert Bader. I'm a longtime Marx Brothers fan, and that sort of led me to write several books about the Marx Brothers. The Riverside show was known to have been recorded, but nobody knew where the tape was. A dear friend of mine named John Tefteller is an audio engineer and restoration person, and John accidentally found it. Extensive restoration was done on the tape, and we have a absolutely beautiful recording of Harpo's final performance.
7: And each character is represented by a different instrument. First, the bird. He is represented by a flute.
9: Harpo plays a few harp solos. He also narrates a performance of Peter and the Wolf.
7: Early one morning, Peter opened the gate, went out into the green meadow.
9: This is the only time Harpo was going to do a performance where it was known that he would speak, and he allowed it to be recorded.
7: But no matter how hard the duck tried to run, she couldn't escape the wolf.
9: This performance took place in the spring of 1964 as the Republican presidential primaries were heating up, and Groucho co-wrote the libretto with Harpo, and Groucho was very politically active and always outspoken.
7: Imagine the triumphant procession. Peter at the head, after him the hunters leading the wolf, then Goldwater, Rockefeller, and Nixon.
8: I'm so grateful that he's out there as a different human being in a sense. He retired 43 times. He never lost sight of probably the most important part of his life, and that was music.
4: That was Bill Marx, son of Harpo Marx, along with author Robert Bader. You can hear Harpo's voice on the album Harpo Speaks. This is NPR News.
10: 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Stay tuned to hear a remembrance for longtime Republican politician and former Oregon Senator Bob Packwood. Packwood died this weekend at age 93. He built a reputation as a maverick and champion for women's rights, but also faced allegations of sexual misconduct. 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That's in about 15 minutes on Morning Edition. 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And from Keep Oregon Green, reminding you that smoldering campfires, dragging tow chains, and fireworks can spark wildfires. More on how to stop fires before they start at keeporegongreen.org. 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
11: Live from NPR News, I'm Lakshmi Singh. The Iranian military is declaring a halt in its military operations following reports that Israel was doing the same. President Trump urged both sides to end the tit-for-tat strikes that followed Israeli attacks over the weekend in Lebanon's capital, where Iranian-backed Hezbollah fighters are being targeted. Yemen's Houthi rebels are threatening to expand the Iran war by barring Israel-linked shipping in the Red Sea. NPR's Jane Arraf has more from Beirut.
12: There were sirens sounding in Israel this morning after attacks both by Yemen's Houthi rebels, which are Iranian allies, and Iranian missiles being launched. Iran said it targeted two Israeli military bases. It said in retaliation for Israeli strikes on Iranian radar sites. And Israel said it hit an Iranian petrochemical plant.
11: NPR's Jane Arraf. President Trump walked out of an interview with NBC's Meet the Press after journalist Kristen Welker challenged him about his election fraud claims and his defense of a nearly $1.8 billion compensation fund. NPR's Frank Ordonez has more on that.
13: Trump says the fund is for those who have been unfairly targeted and victimized by the government. But many critics see it as a slush fund for Trump supporters who stormed the Capitol and beat police officers on January 6th.
11: That's NPR's Frank Ordonez reporting. U.S. stocks are trading higher this hour. From Washington, this is NPR News. A top executive formerly of Pinterest, YouTube, and Sesame Workshop is NPR's new chief content officer. Network personnel learned in an email this morning that Nadine Zylstra will, among other responsibilities, guide NPR's global content strategy. Based out of NPR West, Zylstra will have oversight of NPR's programming portfolio and platform strategies. Editor-in-Chief Tommy Evans maintains full editorial independence over daily news operations. How well are the nation's children doing? That's a question the Kids Count report tries to answer each year. Latest report's out today, and it shows improvements in child poverty. NPR's Janaki Mehta has more.
14: For nearly four decades, the Annie E. Casey Foundation has tracked the overall well-being of children based on 16 different measures across economics, health and family, community, and education. The latest report gives a snapshot of how kids fared in 2024. And unfortunately, three of the four education measures got worse when compared to 2019. Math and reading proficiency, as well as preschool attendance, all showed declines. The good news is that more high school students are graduating on time, 87%. That's up 1 point from 2023. And two states made progress in education, Louisiana and Mississippi, while South Carolina stayed stable. Janaki Mehta, NPR News.
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15: This is OPB. I'm Julia Picar. The Lane Community College Board cut about $4.2 million when it approved its annual budget last week. This comes after months of tense deliberations. Many employees say they had already found out their job would be cut or reassigned from a colleague instead of a formal notification. And Oregon's Fire Service Policy Council now has its first ever tribal representative. James Hall is the fire chief of the Umatilla Tribal Fire Department on the Confederated Tribes of the Umatilla Indian Reservation in eastern Oregon. He says he will use his position to advocate on behalf of Oregon's 9 federally recognized tribes and the unique funding challenges their fire agencies face. Rainy today around the state. Highs around 60 in western Oregon, high 60s to low 70s east of the Cascades. This is OPB.
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4: This is Morning Edition from NPR News. Me, Martinez, in Culver City, California.
6: And I'm Michelle Martin in Washington, D.C. Good morning. After multiple setbacks in his effort to remake the Kennedy Center to his liking, including losses in several lawsuits, President Trump says he is handing operations back to Congress, although it isn't clear what that means since Congress doesn't actually run it. But the impetus seems to have come on Friday when a judge in Washington, D.C. sided with jazz performer Chuck Redd, who canceled a 2025 holiday concert after President Trump's name was added to the building. The judge wrote the Kennedy Center failed to prove the musician had signed a contract to perform. We wanted to hear more, though, about what the future might hold for the Kennedy Center, so we've called Yosef Palermo, a former curator. He wrote about his experience for The Atlantic in a piece titled What I Saw Inside the Kennedy Center. Mr. Palermo, good morning. Thanks for joining us.
17: Good morning. Thank you so much for having me.
6: Now, you wrote in your piece that you decided to join the center after a lot of other artists and staff were either fired or quit when President took over and installed himself as chair of the board. As briefly as you can, remind us why you decided to join the center then.
17: Yeah, I mean, I was trying to heed the call of President Kennedy himself, who wanted all Americans to prioritize the public interest over their self-interest. And at a time when, you know, many were comparing the building to, something on fire, I wanted to not necessarily evacuate and boycott, but run towards it as a sort of metaphorical first responder and try to save what I could.
6: You write in your piece about a really difficult situation, especially for somebody with an arts background who cares about the arts, where many of the top leaders really had no arts background at all. But you also talked about how the leadership basically tried to turn the center into an arm of the president's political operation, even while the leaders were continually blasting other people for politicizing the institution. Could you just give one example of what you are describing?
17: Sure. I mean, it also seemed that they were trafficking in their access to the president. The Les Mis performance comes to mind, where they were charging upwards of $2 million just to be seated in the same room as the president. So it seemed to me that they were doing a lot with the Kennedy Center, not just to politicize it, but to also sort of traffic in the relationship to the president himself.
6: And you talked about, for example, at one performance, I mean, I guess at the Kennedy Center Honors, where a lot of the staff kind of took the prime seats for themselves, as opposed to, I guess, what in years past, I think you would perhaps put important supporters of the center, of the Kennedy Center, in those seats. Was that another example?
17: That's an example for sure. And we're seeing similar happening with the Mark Twain Prize right now. Friends of mine that are still connected to the Kennedy Center are saying that they're having trouble selling any tickets to the Mark Twain Prize. So they're probably going to be giving away tickets to their friends just the same.
6: So the president said in this Truth Social post that he's transferring control back to Congress. Well, what does that mean? Because Congress doesn't run it. I mean, the board does, and the president handpicked the board. So what does that mean?
17: That Truth Social post to me read as somebody who is already starting to lay a narrative for separating themselves from the Kennedy Center. I think that Donald Trump knows that they've bankrupted the Kennedy Center, which is the big reason why they're closing it. And I think that, you know, if he really wants to relinquish control of the Kennedy Center, he should do so by stepping down as the chairman of the board, considering that the bankruptcy happened under his watch.
6: You know that it's bankrupt? You know that for a fact? Or you're speculating that based on what you understand of the finances?
17: It's the latter, but I also know that they have not issued any denial to me for the past several weeks, a month and a half that I've been publicly saying this.
6: Are you confident that the Kennedy Center will reopen?
17: It remains to be seen how it will reopen. You know, the National Symphony Orchestra within the past couple days has come forward in the press to say that they haven't even had their budget approved. So it's tough to see.
6: We'll have to leave it there for now. That's Joseph Palermo. He was a curator of visual arts at the Kennedy Center. Mr. Palermo, thank you.
17: Thank you.
4: In the upcoming midterms, neither party is untouched by scandal. Texas GOP Senate hopeful Ken Paxton was impeached by the Texas House and endured allegations of infidelity. In Maine, Democrat Graham Plattner reportedly sent sexually explicit messages to women while married. So are scandals as powerful as they once were? Here's NPR's Barbara Sprunt.
18: Political scandals are nothing new.
19: Richard Milhouse Nixon resigned the office.
20: Former Senator Gary Hart has quit the race for the
21: President White House. Clinton denies allegations.
22: Spitzer is resigning after a federal
23: scandal on Capitol Hill involving Congressman
24: Mark. A scandal in the Interior Department. The details are juicy.
18: There was a time when scandal was a death knell for a political career. Take Gary Hart in 1988, the frontrunner for the Democratic presidential nomination. After news broke of an affair, he dropped out of the race. Or in 2011, when Chris Lee, a New York Republican congressman, resigned immediately after a story published of him sending a shirtless photo to someone on Craigslist. But increasingly, politicians aren't running away when faced with scandal.
25: A disqualifying political scandal is not dead, but it is on life support.
18: That's Evan Burnham Snyder, former aide on the Hill and in the Obama administration. As an example of just how much things have changed, he points to the pressure former Senator Al Franken faced from fellow Democrats to resign after allegations of sexual misconduct.
25: If Democrats could go back in time, would they act differently? And I think what you're seeing playing out with Plattner is yes.
18: He says the calculus has shifted.
25: The electorate is more willing to forgive as long as they can ultimately reach heaven, which is electoral victory.
18: That doesn't mean, he says, there aren't outliers, and there are still some scandals that the public won't accept. Kevin Madden, a longtime Republican political strategist, says this hyper-partisan environment means it's not always a question of right versus wrong, but us versus them.
26: If you are on the left, you see it through the lens of someone on the left. And if you're on the right, you see it through the lens of somebody on the right. And that's where you decide whether or not it's something to either be outraged about or if it's something that you now want to defend or dismiss.
18: He says the potency of scandals has weakened because of a hypercharged, fragmented media landscape.
26: If Nixon had a Fox News or he had a social media army of Nixon devotees to mobilize in his behalf, it could have been a much different outcome.
18: And he says the reaction from politicians facing scandal has changed dramatically.
26: If you wait long enough, there'll be a new shift of attention elsewhere in the news cycle. You can ultimately not necessarily flourish, but you will survive.
18: Brandon Roddinghouse is a professor of political science at the University of Houston. He says these days, some politicians facing scandal are actually leaning in.
27: A lot of politicians will simply frame a scandal as a partisan attack or as misinformation or as a witch hunt that helps rally their base.
18: The new strategy?
27: Dig in, blame your opponents, and hold on tight.
18: It's a playbook, he says, was perfected by President Trump.
27: He took advantage of the fact that we see this partisan schism, that we have this fragmentation in the media, and that people have very strong opinions politically about their team and about the other team. He didn't invent these things, but he did to some degree perfect them.
18: He says scandals often serve an important role. Think of them like canaries in the coal mine.
27: They tell us there's something wrong with a politician, with a rule, with a system. Those are things we can fix.
18: But now,
27: the canaries have flown away and the cage is open.
18: It's up to the public to decide whether to keep it that way. Barbara Sprunt, NPR News, Washington.
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10: And you're listening to Morning Edition on OPB. Rain west of the Cascades and along the coast, overcast with scattered showers in eastern Oregon. LeGrand's looking at a high of 71 in Bend, 61, and in Portland, 60. Rain continues overnight and into tomorrow morning. The National Weather Service also has some gusty wind in the forecast for eastern Oregon on Tuesday. 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International headlines from the BBC up next. 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It's 8:43.
0: Good morning. I'm Yusuf Taha at the BBC. The British government has given tech companies, including Apple and Google, 3 months to block children's access to naked images. Jess Phillips is a former safeguarding minister.
1: I've seen phones with this capability, so it's not a theory, it is also in practice. So it already exists and it can absolutely work. They should just do it. And frankly, the tech companies should do it. They've been given 3 months. They could probably do it much quicker.
0: Airline industry leaders attending a summit in Brazil have said that net zero is now an unlikely target. Here is the BBC's Phoebe Hobson.
2: The Director General of the International Air Transport Association said that fuel from non-petroleum sources was too expensive and difficult to find. Speaking in Rio de Janeiro, Willie Walsh said that governments, fuel suppliers and aircraft manufacturers were all to blame for failing to meet targets and that hope for 2015 net zero goals was dwindling.
0: Scientists say that increasing numbers of octopuses have been spotted off British coastlines following a surge in their numbers. Paul Moss had the story.
3: It's never been easy for fishermen in England's southwest to make a living, but now they face a competitor, an estimated 200,000 octopuses, probably coming from the Mediterranean. Climate change is blamed for this migration, and the animals are apparently gobbling up the crab, lobster and other marine life which many fishermen depend on.
0: I'm Yusuf Taha at the BBC in London.
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6: It's Morning Edition from NPR News. I'm Michelle Martin.
4: And I'm A. Martinez. China is extending a summitry streak. Having met with both President Trump and Russia's President Putin last month, China's leader Xi Jinping is now in North Korea, his first visit there in 7 years. Now, a lot has changed, especially the North's growing nuclear arsenal. NPR's Anthony Kuhn joins us from Seoul to give us details. So, Anthony, I mean, this is Xi's first overseas trip of the year, coming on the heels of summits with two major world powers. What does that tell us?
5: Well, one big thing that changed is that in 2024, North Korea signed a mutual defense pact with Russia. It named Russia as its top foreign policy priority, and North Korea sent troops to Russia to help it fight Ukraine. So Xi is going in part to restore ties with Pyongyang on the 65th anniversary of their 1961 mutual defense pact. I talked to Song Hyun Lee, who's an associate at Harvard University's Asia Center, and here's what he said about it.
7: By sequencing this Pyongyang trip immediately after his summit with President Trump and Vladimir Putin, Xi Jinping is positioning himself as an indispensable hub of Eurasian security.
5: Now, what Lee is saying is he doesn't mean Xi is going to Pyongyang as a mediator or a broker for the U.S., South Korea, or any other country. He's really going to assert his veto power over any security arrangements in his neighborhood and make it clear that no deals should be made that hurt China's interests.
4: Now, Trump said after meeting Xi that they both agreed on denuclearizing North Korea. Is that one of Xi's chief concerns?
5: It was until 2019. She mentioned it many times then, but he has not mentioned it recently, and that leads some experts to conclude that she now tacitly accepts North Korea's nuclear status, not because he likes having another nuclear-armed neighbor, but because it helps him by distracting the U.S. And Kim Jong-un, meanwhile, has been sending the message for quite some time that the window for denuclearizing North Korea has slammed shut, and he underlined this message last week by visiting a nuclear fuel plant that was previously unknown to the outside world, and by saying that he is rapidly expanding production of nuclear fuel and missiles. And Kim Jong-un's sister also disputed Trump's assertion that he and Xi Jinping had agreed on the goal of denuclearization.
4: Yeah, sounds like Kim is confident and maybe not under pressure to make concessions.
5: Yeah, you could say that. This Xi's visit is definitely a diplomatic gain for Kim, and his improved ties with Russia give him some leverage over Xi. But North Korea is still reliant on China for more than 90% of its trade. And Kim also appears confident about his growing role in what is not exactly a formal alliance or bloc, but at least a group of like-minded nations that includes China, Russia, and Iran. And Kim has also publicly said that he's pleased that he made the right choice about not negotiating away his nuclear arsenal and thereby avoiding Iran's fate.
4: Anthony, could Xi's visit do anything to resume negotiations between the U.S. and North Korea?
5: Well, President Trump has said he's willing to meet with Kim. Both he and Kim emphasized their personal connection from summits they held from 2017 to 2019. So while another Kim-Trump summit is theoretically still possible, neither side seems to see it as a priority, and there are no signs of it happening anytime soon.
4: That's NPR's Anthony Kuhn joining us from Seoul. Anthony, thanks.
5: Thanks, A.
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10: 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This is OPB. It's 8:51. This is OPB. I'm Jess Hazel. Former Oregon Senator Bob Packwood has died. According to family, the longtime Republican politician passed away in a hospice in California on Saturday. He was 93. Packwood's long life was marked by contradiction. In his time in the Senate, Packwood built a reputation as a maverick and champion for women's rights. That came crashing down beginning in 1992, when the Washington Post published an investigation alleging that Packwood had a decades-long pattern of forcibly kissing female staffers, among other sexual misconduct. Those allegations led to an investigation that unearthed nearly 20 victims and prompted Packwood to resign in disgrace in 1995. Christian Fodenvenzel has this remembrance.
9: For a man who reached the pinnacles of power in this country, Bob Packwood had a relatively ordinary upbringing. Here he is from an interview with OPB in 2013.
11: Born in Emanuel Hospital, raised in the great flatlands of the East Side in the Grant High School area. Went to Fernwood Grade School for 8 years and Grant High School for 4 years.
9: But politics ran in Packwood's family. His great-grandfather was the youngest member of the Oregon Constitutional Convention and designed the state's official seal. Packwood's father was a lobbyist and respected tax analyst at the state legislature. So in his early days, Packwood spent many an hour debating politics or the news of the day over the dining room table. In the early 1950s, Packwood went to Willamette University and then to law school at NYU. When he returned, he specialized in labor law and climbed the ranks of the Multnomah Republican Party until he became chairman. And that's where he launched his political career, with a bid for the state legislature. Two things caught people's attention. First were Packwood's lawn signs.
11: It didn't seem to me like a genius idea. That it just struck you for the, like an Einstein thought. It is so simple.
9: Realtors have done it before, but not politicians, at least not in Oregon. Packwood's second strategy was to tap into a new source of volunteers, women.
11: There was, in those days, a great young man's organization called the Junior Chamber of Commerce. So a fair number of the women I had were the wives of these people that I'd met in the Junior Chamber of Commerce. They were 27, 28, 29, 30 years old. They were just dynamite, and they're so delighted to be asked.
9: Packwood asked his newfound army of volunteers to go through alphabetical precinct lists and organize canvassing walks through his East Portland district. The campaign was so successful, the system became known as the Packwood Way. After his election, the Oregonian newspaper called his campaign, quote, one of the most effective working organizations in many an election moon. Once in office, he earned a reputation as a maverick, ignoring traditional Republican leadership and setting up his own events, like the annual Dorchester Conference. Packwood also learned the art of politics.
11: There was rather heavy drinking at night in the legislature. And in those days, lobbyists would pick up the bill for everybody that was there. And those evening sessions sort of caused a camaraderie. It made it a little harder to really blast somebody the next day when you've been laughing with him the night before.
9: Packwood told OPB he didn't champion any landmark pieces of legislation in Oregon, but he did find a goal, the seat of U.S. Senator Wayne Morse. Morse had changed his party affiliation from Republican to Independent and then to Democrat. So in 1968, by a margin of just 0.3%, Packwood beat Morse, becoming the youngest senator in the nation at the time. At a national level, he again became known as a maverick. For example, he was the first Senate Republican to support the impeachment of President Richard Nixon. He was also among the first national politicians to recognize the environmental movement, pushing for a bill that protected the Snake River in Hell's Canyon in 1975. Shortly afterwards, he also helped create the Columbia River Gorge National Scenic Area. Bowdoin Blair was hired in the early 1980s as the director of the Friends of the Gorge.
12: Senator Packwood was one of the earliest and strongest supporters of protecting the Columbia Gorge.
9: Packwood's environmental chops helped him attract attention. But where he really emerged as a national figure was on the subject of abortion. He says his attitudes were first formed by the female volunteers who talked to him on the campaign trail.
11: It was a cousin's daughter in Denver, or a sorority sister of my daughter. But somehow they knew more about it than that. I couldn't put my finger on it, but it's like there was a secret code. They each had, if not personally experienced it, had something very close to a personal experience. And they described how brutal it was, how unsanitary it was. And I thought, well, this is wrong.
9: He raised more than a few eyebrows when he introduced a bill in the early 1970s to legalize abortion, but there was no support. A year and a half later, however, when the Supreme Court decided Roe v. Wade, Packwood was thrust into the national limelight as the voice of support in Congress.
11: I thought initially this decision would be like school prayer or Gideon's trumpet, you're entitled to a lawyer. I thought, or even one man, one vote. There's always an uproar against it, and then in a year or two it dies down and we, civilization. I thought the same thing would happen on the abortion decision. It did not. And it went on. It's going on. I guess it's going to go on.
9: But just after winning re-election against Les O'Coin in 1992, the Washington Post published a story in which several women accused Packwood of unwanted sexual advances. More women followed. In an interview with OPB in 2013, he described what happened.
11: In most of these cases where it was at night, there's no question, I was probably drinking, and in most cases the woman was drinking with me. And in some cases it wasn't just the woman and me, it would be a group and then we'd go off someplace. In the majority of the cases, I could not remember the woman, could not remember the incident. In some cases it was one time, one night. And all of the charges, save one, were over 10 years old. In two cases, 20 years old, and I just couldn't remember.
9: A lot of people didn't believe the allegations, remembers former OPB reporter Tess Vigeland.
13: I think what the Packwood scandal served to do was to highlight what was at that point, not a unique problem on Capitol Hill. It just happened to be one that was reported on and you know, got attention.
9: Since becoming a senator, Packwood had dictated his daily reminiscences to his secretary, details that his detractors were anxious to see. He eventually agreed to turn over thousands of pages to the Senate Ethics Committee, but balked at giving them more after one senator raised questions about possible legal violations. Packwood resigned in 1995 after the Senate Ethics Committee unanimously recommended he be expelled.
14: Some here will remember General MacArthur's final speech at West Point. Duty, honor, country. It is my duty to resign. It is the honorable thing to do for this country, for this Senate. And I leave this institution not with malice, but with love.
9: Packwood went on to build a career as a lobbyist on the Hill for Fortune 500 firms like Freightliner, Northwest Airlines, and the Oregon Restaurant Association. His diaries have been given to the Mark Hatfield Library at Willamette University. Archivist Mary McRobinson has read some of them and says they're political gold.
15: Well, I think that these diaries are unique in the way that because he was recording them in, for lack of a better phrase, real time, they provide unique insight into what he was feeling and his reactions. You know, if he was frustrated or if he was particularly pleased with the way a session went, it has a much more realistic feeling.
9: Packwood told OPB the diaries won't be released until 2030, or 8 years after the death of his wife Elaine Franklin, whichever comes last. Christian Fodenwenzel, OPB News.
10: I'm Jess Hazel. Julia Picard produced this show and has Northwest headlines for you in just a few minutes, so stick around. Thank you for kicking off this working week with us, listening to Morning Edition on OPB. KOPB-FM Portland, KOAB-FM Bend, KRBM-FM Pendleton, KOBK-FM Baker City, KTVR-FM La Grande, KOGL-FM Glen Eden Beach, KOAP-FM Lakeview, KTMK-FM Tillamook, KOTD-FM The Dalles, KOBN-FM Burns, KOPB-AM Eugene, KOAC-AM Corvallis, KOAC-FM Astoria, KHRV-FM Hood River, KETP-FM Enterprise, KOJD-FM John Day, and at OPB.org. On Point starts next. It's 9 o'clock.
17: New Mexico's governor has been able to get more done in her two terms than some lawmakers get done ever.
19: Looking at our energy resources, we've got about $70 billion that is dedicated towards education, pre-K, and now child care.
17: There has been pushback. A Republican candidate for governor is part of a lawsuit seeking to halt the state's free child care program.
19: It's a political stunt by a Republican candidate who is losing. Here's the part that he probably doesn't understand. One, it's a very popular program. It saves
17: because
19: the average
17: who would
19: family
17: oppose that?
19: $13,000. Guess what? More people are going into the workforce. Guess what? 262 additional providers have signed up.
17: I'm Meghna Chakrabarty. Today on Point, outgoing New Mexico Governor Michelle Lujan Grisham on her successes, continuing battles, and what her party can learn from how she got it all done. Stay with us.
20: Live from NPR News, I'm Lakshmi Singh. Diplomatic solutions to the U.S.-Israel war with Iran are further complicated by renewed fighting on multiple fronts over the weekend. Israel is facing Iran and Iran's proxies in Lebanon and Yemen, while President Trump, eager for an end to hostilities, urges Israel and Iran to stop fighting. NPR's Aya Batraoui reports Iran says it is halting further attacks on Israel. For now,
21: Iran's armed forces say Israel has, quote, learned a lesson and said it was suspending further attacks. It follows Iran saying it launched missiles at Israeli air bases late Sunday and early Monday in response to an Israeli attack on Lebanon's capital, Beirut, where the Iran-backed Hezbollah has offices. Israel says its air force struck back, hitting targets in Iran, including a petrochemical plant. The fighting threatened to reignite and widen a war President Trump is trying to end. Yemen's Houthis say that as part of the, quote, axis of resistance, they too fired a missile barrage at sensitive Israeli sites near Tel Aviv on Monday. Aya Boltraoui, NPR News, Dubai.
20: Health officials in Africa are warning the Ebola outbreak in Democratic Republic of Congo is spreading. There are 488 confirmed cases in DRC, nearly 90 confirmed deaths. Reporter Emmett Livingstone is in DRC's capital, Kinshasa.
1: Ituri, a province in eastern Congo about the size of West Virginia, is the epicenter of the outbreak, with about 94% of recorded cases in Congo. And according to Congolese health authorities, the virus has now spread to half of the province's health zones. Now, it's hard to gauge the scale of this crisis, but there are clues that suggest it's much larger than the official figures suggest.
20: Emmett Livingstone reporting. The southern Philippines experienced a deadly earthquake Monday local time. The magnitude 7.8 tremor killed at least 35 people and injured more than 200 others. Less than 2 weeks after budget shortfalls required layoffs and buyouts at NPR, the network has appointed a new chief content officer. Nadine Zylstra is a veteran of Pinterest, YouTube, and Sesame Workshop. She's stepping into a role that seeks to balance the tensions between NPR's traditional radio roots and its digital presence and future. NPR's David Folkenflik reports.
18: NPR believes it's found a lifeline in a crowded digital marketplace. President and CEO Catherine Marr says Zylstra is the right person to expand that audience without compromising NPR's mission. Marr points to Zylstra's success at Pinterest, known for fostering a culture of kindness, as a temple for navigating a polarized media landscape. But the challenges are daunting. Broadcast audiences are down, the podcast field is only growing more crowded, and NPR's budget has been affected by the elimination of federal subsidies for public radio stations that pay to broadcast its shows. Zylstra will oversee the strategy for NPR's news, music, and podcasts, while editor-in-chief Tommy Evans remains in charge of its journalism. Zylstra starts in July. David Folkenflik, NPR News.
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22: This is OPB. I'm Julia Picard. Immigration advocates and activists in Oregon's North Coast are condemning arrests by ICE in Astoria yesterday. They're also asking why the operation appears to have happened on land owned by the Port of Astoria. They say the port may have violated Oregon's sanctuary law. It prohibits local law enforcement and state agencies from collaborating with ICE on immigration enforcement unless ICE agents have a judicial warrant. Port officials say they didn't know ICE was in the area or using port property. They say they plan to investigate the matter. Astoria nonprofit Consejo Hispano has called on the port to disclose how they alleged cooperation happened and to make sure it doesn't happen again. The nonprofit says it plans to file a complaint with the Oregon Department of Justice. Researchers at the University of Washington are joining an international drug trial to see if a popular weight loss drug can help curb alcohol cravings. Mitch Borden from our news partner KNKX has more.
23: Clinicians are partnering with the pharmaceutical company Eli Lilly to test a GLP-1 medication to see if it helps people who are addicted to alcohol cut down or stop drinking. This drug is similar to others like Ozempic that help with weight loss and diabetes. Dr. Mark Duncan is an addiction specialist with UW who's working on the 14-month study. He says GLP-1s are well known for reducing food cravings, and there's emerging evidence it helps with drinking.
24: What you'll hear is that I just was not interested in drinking. I may have forgotten that I was typically drink at this time because all of the internal cues and psychological cues that, you know, are normally there are just not happening.
23: According to a UW news release, this trial is happening alongside other research that's assessing whether this medication is an effective treatment for opioid and nicotine addiction. I'm Mitch Borden reporting.
22: This is OPB.
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1: You are with OPB, and stay with us. We've got more of On Point still to come. Later this morning, picture the perfect chocolate chip cookie. Chewy on the exterior, gooey in the middle, flavors of butter, brown sugar, maybe a hint of salt. But for home bakers, that perfect cookie is not easy to get. Science might have some answers. A chemist shares some tips for making cookies so good that you're not going to be able to stop at just one or two or three. Think full-on cookie monster mode. We'll have that and keep you up to date on the news of the day with Here and Now this morning at 10. 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
3: You're back with On Point. I'm Meghna Chakrabarty, and today we're talking with New Mexico's Governor Michelle Lujan Grisham. She's a Democrat. She's served two terms in the governor's office there in New Mexico. She's term limited, so this is her final year in office. And as such, we're talking with her about all she's accomplished as a Democratic governor in New Mexico, and also kind of having her take a broader look at the state of her party as well. And Governor Lujan Grisham, we'll get back to the policy talk in a little bit, I promise you. But this is a chance for us to get to know you better, actually. And I was wondering, the reason why I mentioned do you like horses or not is because I saw that, what was it, this year that you actually had a personal, like, jockey's uniform made for you?
4: Oh, God. Is that right? Play to your strengths, Meghna. I'm 4'9", all right? I can't go to the Derby. It was a Democratic political event to raise money for all the Democratic governors we hope to get elected or keep elected in the 26th November election. And for me to compete with someone that is 5'10 in a big, beautiful hat and high heels makes no sense. So I went dressed as a jockey, and I'd like to say I think I broke the Derby.
3: Okay. Oh, I'm looking at a picture right here. You look fantastic.
4: It's pretty darn funny.
3: Black. Wow.
4: Yeah, you know what? You got to be brave to be 67 years old and wear a pair of white pants. That's all I'm going to say. Okay, that's all I'm going to say to your listeners. Oh. Shows you how tough I am.
3: Okay, I have to say, one of my aunts is also 4'9", 4'10", when she's on her tiptoes, and she's the most powerful woman I've ever known. My mom at her max was 5'1", so I know the inherent sort of vitality of those shorter stature women.
4: There's something about having none of it that you got to bring it all. It's like the teeny little chihuahua in a group of giant Great Danes. They manage and lead those Great Danes. It's just how the world works, I guess.
3: Well, bravo to you for like you said, playing to your strengths. Now, I said at the top of the show, you're a 12th generation New Mexican. Tell me about that. Tell me about the history of your family a little bit.
4: Well, two things. I mean, at least 12. I can't prove more than that without going church to church and house by house and looking for all those records. But my family came with the Spaniards, which is, a tough issue today for a lot of New Mexicans because colonizers were not very nice, as you might imagine. But they came over 400 years ago and landed and governed in New Mexico. Most of my family were also part of the Basque region of Spain, which means they were likely Jewish and fleeing persecution. And they were sheep ranchers by and large. And I am a combination of Lujan and Romeros, both two very strong

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1: And stay with OPP as we wrap things up for today with Here and Now. Coming up in 10 minutes, we will bring you a news update. Our newscast is coming up at a minute past the hour. And in the noon hour today, Think Out Loud. We're going to talk with a spokesperson for the Association of Western Pulp and Paper Workers about how the union is advocating for employees and victims of the Longview disaster. 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
4: It's Here and Now. Not long ago, the goal at many schools was to bring technology into the classroom. Now the pendulum may be swinging the other way. Dozens of states have now banned phones in schools, and some are going even further, getting all kinds of screens out of classrooms. But what does that mean for students with physical and learning disabilities who've relied on such devices? NPR's Janaki Mehta reports.
5: Ninth grader Soraya Martin loves playing water polo, doing her friend's nails, and recently she's found a love for writing.
6: It's my favorite subject. I'm a very creative writer. I love to just write stories for fun, but academically, school has always been a really big challenge for me.
5: Soraya goes to public school in Concord, about 30 miles northeast of San Francisco. When we sat down on her living room sofa, she told me she was diagnosed with dyslexia in first grade.
6: For me to sit down and read a book, I can't see the words straight. They jumble up in my head. I'll read a paragraph and then I completely forget what I just read.
5: Soraya also has anxiety and ADHD, and it's been a journey for her to accept she isn't less intelligent than her peers. She just learns differently. And for that, she needs tools like software on her computer that lets her dictate her writing.
6: I have speech to text. I have read aloud tools, audiobooks.
5: She only got a phone in seventh grade, but it was a game changer because she could take pictures of notes on the board. That way, she could spend time in class actually listening. Soraya says until last year, she refused any assistive technology because, like any kid, it just sucked to feel different. But once she started using things like speech to text more freely,
6: I started getting really good grades and I had so much more to say, and it made me feel more confident in myself.
5: Disability advocates say it's those kinds of gains that technology in the classroom can allow for some students.
7: A completely screen-free environment feels like it's throwing the baby out with the bathwater.
5: That's Soraya's mom, Heather Martin, who Soraya calls her biggest advocate.
7: It's not looking at screen-free versus accessibility-free. And for some kids, the screen is their accessibility tool.
5: So far, Soraya School isn't going screen-free, but this was the first year it banned cell phones. Teachers and students are still adjusting, but at times it's been stressful for Soraya, like when she's had to ask for permission to get her phone unlocked to take notes. And Heather worries this could be a slippery slope toward no screens. She says that debate has heated up for parents in her community.
7: And never once in the conversation has there been a discussion, except for me bringing it up, about kids with disabilities.
5: Heather shares the concerns around screens being a distraction, but she wants parents and policymakers to realize not every screen is the same for every child. Los Angeles Unified, the nation's second largest school district, is the first major district to require screen time limits. In states like Iowa, Utah, and Alabama already have laws on the books limiting screens. And some of them do have carve-outs for kids with disabilities, but advocates have concerns about how thoughtfully assistive technology is being considered.
8: We see how quickly things are moving in terms of removing screens from classrooms.
5: That's Kate Bartline of the National Center for Learning Disabilities. She says the jury is still out on what kind of screen use is good or bad, and that nuance is often missing in the national debate.
8: Good instruction is good instruction. So having an educator who's able to provide good instruction, whether that be through screens or not, can support learners of all different types.
5: Bartline saw this with her own 11-year-old son who goes to school outside Minneapolis. He has dysgraphia, meaning he struggles with handwriting. And his teachers thought all he was capable of was writing simple words and sentences until they gave assistive technology a shot.
8: And using speech-to-text, he wrote this beautiful, impressive essay about his experience in an inclusive theater program. And was able to use all of these incredible vocabulary words.
5: His teachers told Bartline they were amazed he could write an essay at several grade levels above where he'd been before. This is the same kind of drastic change Heather Martin says she's seen in Soraya since she started using assistive tools. For the first time in her life, Soraya has straight A's. But more importantly, says Heather, her daughter can truly express herself now. Soraya pulls up an essay she's working on at school that's about a very relevant subject.
9: Can my mom just read it?
10: Sure.
9: Just read the introduction, this part. Okay.
7: School is supposed to be a place where everyone has a fair chance to learn. My main question for my research is why school expectations do not match how students with dyslexia actually need to be taught.
5: Both parents hope that as legislators and school leaders like shape screen time policies, really they remember the kinds of possibilities screens hold for kids like theirs. Janaki Mehta, NPR News.
11: The USDA says at least three cows have now been confirmed infected with the flesh-eating screwworm parasite in Texas. Those are the first cases of New World screwworm found in the U.S. since the 1960s when the parasite was wiped out here. Today, U.S. Secretary of Agriculture Brooke Rollins sought to calm fears, saying the new infections do not pose a risk to the country's food supply. Tune in later today to All Things Considered for the latest. Here and Now is a production of NPR and WBUR. I'm Indira Lakshmanan in Boston.
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1: 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Here and Now starts weekday mornings at 10 o'clock. Coming up an hour away on the next BBC News Hour, has President Trump persuaded Iran and Israel to stop attacking each other? And Rudy Giuliani's son on the Football World Cup, which starts this week. We'll bring you more on those stories coming up today at 1. 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A news update coming up in less than a minute, and then it is today's Think Out Loud. Dave Miller's the host of the program, and he joins me from the Gert Boyle studio to preview it. Hi, Dave.
10: Hey there.
1: What is ahead on the show today?
10: We are going to start with a spokesperson for the union that represents people who work at Nippon Dynawave Packaging Company, the paper mill where there was a deadly chemical tank rupture nearly 2 weeks ago. We'll get the latest on the ways that the union is supporting its workers. We're also going to talk to the Oregon couple that has been using social media, especially humorous videos, to demystify the U.S. medical system and to advocate for patients and their providers. Their real last name is Flannery. They are known as the Glaucum Fleckens. We are also going to talk to the independent filmmaker Vu Pham. He's a filmmaker and writer based in Portland. He's working on a documentary now about his mother's murder. All of that is coming your way in just about 5 minutes.
1: And that'll be after this hour's news. Thanks, Dave.
10: Thanks.
12: Live from NPR News, I'm Lakshmi Singh. The Iranian military says it's halting its offensive on Israel after it traded strikes with Israel Sunday. Tehran had warned it would retaliate after Israel struck the southern suburbs of Beirut in response to rocket fire from the Iranian-backed Hezbollah. NPR's Hadil Al-Shalchi has the latest.
13: Iran halted its military operations after President Trump said Israel and Iran are, quote, looking to do an immediate ceasefire. Trump posted that the negotiation to end the war was moving along, quote, subject to ignorance or stupidity getting in its way. But in Iran, some say they're getting used to what seems like an endless war. A 28-year-old man who didn't want to give his name due to the risk of arrest for speaking to foreign media says some Iranians felt abandoned. When the world is busy with the World Cup, we are busy with a world war, he says. He accused Iran of sacrificing its people for the sake of the Iranian-backed militant group Hezbollah. Hadil Al-Shalchi, NPR News.
12: President Trump abruptly ended an NBC interview after moderator Kristen Welker challenged him on multiple issues, including his unsubstantiated allegations of election fraud in California's recent primaries. Scott Schaefer of member station KQED in San Francisco noted on NPR's Here and Now, votes are still coming in by mail and the counting process continues.
14: The president said they're nowhere near to finishing counting. That's not accurate. About 6.3 million ballots have been counted, still about 3 million to count. But, you know, it does take time. There is a process. The people at the county level are careful. They open them up. They check the signatures, make sure people haven't voted somewhere else. It could be speeded up, you know, with more money from the state or federal government. They could hire more people, more machines. But, you know, that doesn't happen. So it takes a while.
12: KQED, Scott Schaefer reporting. New York City Mayor Zoran Mamdani says a new watch party has been scheduled for fans during tonight's NBA Finals game between the New York Knicks and the San Antonio Spurs. NPR's Brian Mann explains.
15: Mamdani and President Trump will both be at Game 3 of the NBA Finals tonight. According to city officials, law enforcement determined a watch party for fans outside the Garden wouldn't work because of heightened security surrounding Trump's visit. The last watch party at the venue Friday night turned chaotic with more than 24 arrests. The newly scheduled gathering will be held for 5,000 fans in Bryant Park, also in Midtown Manhattan. Attendance is free, but registration is required. In a statement, Mamdani said these watch parties have become a celebration of New York City itself. The Knicks play at home tonight, holding a 2-0 lead in the series. Brian Mann, NPR News, New York.
12: Three of the most significant earthquakes of the last month happened today. The U.S. Geological Survey has recorded 6.5 and 7.8 magnitude tremors off southern Philippines. The stronger quake in the Philippines killed at least 35 people. It's NPR News.
1: This is OPB. I'm Jason Sauls. Immigration advocates and activists on Oregon's North Coast are condemning arrests by ICE in Astoria on Sunday. They're also asking why the operation appears to have happened on land owned by the Port of Astoria. They say the port may have violated Oregon's sanctuary law. It prohibits local law enforcement and state agencies from collaborating with ICE on immigration enforcement unless ICE agents have a judicial warrant. Port officials say they don't know if ICE was in the area or using port property. They say they plan to investigate the matter. Astoria nonprofit Consejo Hispano has called on the port to disclose how the alleged cooperation happened and to make sure it doesn't happen again. The nonprofit says it plans to file a complaint with the Oregon Department of Justice. Governor Tina Kotek announced last week she will send her chief of staff to direct Oregon's beleaguered transportation department. As Dirk Van Hart reports, that came after the state's lone finalist to lead the agency fell through.
16: In mid-May, Kotek flew out the state's top candidate following a roughly 6-month search. The finalist, a federal highway official based in the Midwest, met with state officials and union representatives, but the hire quickly fell apart. It's not clear whether Kotek or the candidate decided not to move forward, but the incident reflects the challenge of finding a leader for the troubled Oregon Department of Transportation. Faced with a structural funding hole, the agency has left vacant positions unfilled and stripped funding from some programs just to complete basic work. Things could get more dire if lawmakers can't pass a new funding bill next year. Oregon voters shot down a package of tax and fee increases for ODOT in the May election. In the meantime, the state's hunt for a permanent director continues. Dirk Van Hart, OPB.
1: The Lane Community College Board cut $4.2 million when it approved its annual budget last week. This comes after months of tense deliberations. Many employees say they had already found out their job would be cut or reassigned from a colleague instead of a formal notification. Cuts include the elimination of around 20 positions, two academic programs, and consolidation to some student support services. This is OPB. Find more news online at opb.org.
17: 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FisherInvestments.com. Investing in securities involves the risk of loss.
18: This is Think Out Loud on OPB. I'm Dave Miller. It has been nearly 2 weeks since a chemical tank ruptured at the Nippon Dynawave Packaging Company's paper mill in Longview. 11 people were killed. They were all members of a union called the Association of Western Pulp and Paper Workers. The union has been coordinating relief efforts to support victims and their families. Last week, the union announced that it had reached an agreement with the company to secure full pay until at least August 8th for employees who cannot work. Josh Estes is a spokesperson and former local union president at AWPPW. He joins us now. It's great to have you on Think Out Loud.
19: Thanks.
18: I want to start with this question of returning to work. Over or around 400 people had been working at this particular facility, which is actually just part of Nippon's overall footprint there. How many of them have been able to return to work?
19: You know, I don't have a specific number. We've got some folks that returned as early as this morning to work on some parts of the mill that were unrelated or not in the same vicinity of the tank. In order to move some product along through the system, be able to get some product out that was already staged and waiting. So we've got that. We still have a very small number of individuals working and hoping to continue to bring some folks back as it's safe to do so.
18: Right. What's that dependent on? What has to happen before workers can return?
19: Well, you know, it's a case-by-case basis, area by area. There's a tremendous amount of analysis going on right now, both in conjunction with a investigation, multiple investigations that are going on at the same time, and then really assessing what parts of the facility are able to restart safely because they're either not in the immediate vicinity or the zone of where that tank was, or they are a totally unrelated process to the liquor itself. And those are on a case-by-case basis. And, you know, in real time being determined based on, you know, whether or not they're safe to return to.
18: Right. So there is a state investigation and then the federal, the U.S. Chemical Safety Board investigation. We heard a little bit about that last week from Democratic Representative Marie Glusenkamp-Perez. It seems that it's unknown exactly how long that federal investigation is going to take. But I've seen estimates of 6 months to a year, or perhaps even significantly longer than that, than a year. Is it possible that some workers won't be able to return until the investigation is fully completed?
19: Yeah, that's hard to say. I think it's definitely a possibility, depending on where their work is located and whether or not it's impacted by that immediate vicinity. But, you know, we owe it to every worker and every family member to get this investigation right. So the most important thing is that we can't speculate, and families deserve facts, not speculation. So whatever duration that takes to get to those facts, that's what we're going to be fully supporting and pushing for. Mm-hmm. And if that means that some areas are unable to get back to full strength for a delayed process, we're going to navigate that together with all the entities and the employer to make sure that, number one, we can get our people back safely, because that's paramount. And then two, that this investigation gets the full head of steam that it needs to get to the facts, so this never happens again. And then the third bucket for us is it really the first one, which is making sure that the families have all the support that they need going forward. And those three are all in parallel at the same time. There's not one that is taking paramount priority or the other. They're all operating as number one priorities for us.
10: I imagine there's some combination of trauma, fear, anger, questions about the future among workers and their families, and people who are really demanding answers about what happened and how. At the same time, this mill is enormously important to the livelihoods of hundreds of families. You know, you're emphasizing there that there are three simultaneous priorities. Nothing is more important than anything else. They are all of vital importance. But I'm just curious how you think about the balance of accountability and economic necessity, the desire to get people back to work and have paychecks assured long term.
19: Yeah, it's a great question. You know, the Longview community understands how deeply connected this facility is to the regional economy and really to generations of workers. And there's absolutely grief right now and anger, but there's also tremendous resolve within this community and this workforce. And balancing may not be the right word. It's really operating one step at a time and trying to understand that it's okay and important to be able to process grief and demand answers, while at the same time recognizing that this is a vital engine for the entire community, not just for the 550 plus employees directly at Nippon, but also the 500 at the facility next door and the other family wage jobs that are dependent on materials and support from that facility. So it really is a regional impact that, you know, folks' livelihoods depend on. And the loss of these jobs and the inability to be able to at some point get this facility back to a place where it's able to sustain and support that recovery. And when I use the term recovery, I mean recovery of allowing people to process and to move forward, and recognizing that this community will be different, and it might take years and even in some cases generations to deal with the impacts of this incredible tragedy. So we recognize that, and our goal is really to make sure we're compassionate, but also responsible and transparent, because sustainable for the long-term needs of families is also a reality. And so we're doing our best to try to balance that, recognizing the sensitivity that both of our members, our families of those affected, and the general community are going through right now.
10: If you're just tuning in, I'm talking right now with Josh Estes. He's a spokesperson for the Association of Western Pulp and Paper Workers. That's the union that represents the people who were killed at the Longview paper mill about 2 weeks ago. Can you tell us about the agreement that you reached with the company last week about pay for workers who are unable to return to work?
19: Yeah, you know, I want to say that was some positive news in the moment. I know, you know, a tragedy like this hits in a lot of different areas. And for folks that are home and having a tremendous amount of uncertainty in what the next steps forward might look like. You know, bills are due at the end of the month or the beginning of the month. And if paychecks aren't coming in or there's no certainty, it creates a secondary tragedy for the community. And so we approach this like we do as a union and as a team, and made sure that we expressed the importance of getting to a point where our members have some certainty in the steps forward. And Nippon and their team worked very closely with us to make sure that we could get some certainty out. And I think in the first iteration, there was a lot of confusion as to whether or not there was an early hard stop date. And that, you know, that got out, and a lot of people took that as that there was a hard stop of the 7th. So this extension is at least through the period of August 8th, which tells us that this situation will continue to evolve and we'll continue to assess as we move forward. But at least for the next 2 months, we have some clarity as to what that might look like, so people can plan ahead.
10: Do you have any sense for what happens after August 8th?
19: No, it's too early to tell that. You know, like I said, for us, speculation is not accountability. Facts are accountability. And right now, the facts that we have are based on the process of the cleanup and the coordinated effort to assess the situation ongoing and the investigation. So all of those parts combined will allow us to continue to establish whether or not the next steps beyond August 8th are in a similar fashion as this announcement was.
10: How has the union been supporting and coordinating assistance to impacted workers and their families over the last 2 weeks?
19: Yeah, right now our focus is making sure families and affected workers have that immediate support while also building a responsible long-term structure to assess those evolving needs over time. It's difficult because you have to be able to establish strong communication and make sure that relevant and the right information is getting out so that we can get families and understand their needs. And as we understand those needs, we're in a position to service them. So really looks like a lot of coordinating, a lot of reaching out to other partners. You know, this Longview community is absolutely incredible. They're a mill town, a community in every sense of the word. And they've come together and established a tremendous amount of support. A number is not even a comparable term. They've unimaginable organized efforts to support these families. And now it's figuring out how to make sure that we are able to establish a structure that's both responsible and addresses the needs to where they are most. And that is where we're at right now, is working through those logistics and working through making sure that we can address those immediate needs while we're working for the long term, whatever that might look like.
10: What do you think the public may not understand right now about what your members and their families are going through?
19: You know, that's a tough one to answer. Our members are the union. Their families are the union. You know, it's when you work in these environments, you become family. You spend holidays together. You work overtime together. You do shutdowns together, extremely difficult shifts together. And there are people grieving right now who work side by side with these individuals for decades. It's unimaginable. And to qualify or quantify the grief or what the families are going through, I don't think anyone can do that. I think that's only the families understand what they're going through. And all we can do is be supportive of those needs and stand with them to demand answers, to get to the bottom of why this happened, to make sure that they get the closure and clarity that they deserve and that we can ensure this never happens again.
10: One of the stories of the Northwest over the last 50 years or so is the closure of scores of mills that had been the lifeblood of their communities. How concerned are you about the possibility of this mill closing as a result of this deadly disaster?
19: I mean, I've said it before, that these facilities support generations of family wage jobs and entire communities. And that's not just in Southwest Washington. That's still in other parts of the Pacific Northwest. There are, you're right, we've lost a lot of mills. We lost a lot of mills for a lot of different reasons. And some communities recover, some don't. So it's always a concern. When you have a economic engine like Southwest Washington and really, I don't think a lot of people understand outside of the area and some of the major metropolitan areas in Washington and Oregon that Southwest Washington and the Longview area is really a crown jewel of the Pacific Northwest. And to lose a facility or the possibility of losing a facility that is central to that economic engine would be devastating.
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19: Washington and the Longview area is really a crown

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1: Using a mill like this would devastate thousands of families in the region. In addition to the devastation that we have already seen in this tragedy, and that can't be lost on the community. And I think when you've got a community that stands up to support like they do in this case, and have for, again, the term generations, we owe it to this community to make sure we get those answers, and then we figure out what that path forward is, so we can keep jobs here in the region, and allow people to move to a point where they can begin to heal. And that healing is going to take a long, long time.
2: Josh, thanks very much.
1: My pleasure.
2: Josh Estes is a spokesperson and former local union president for the Association of Western Pulp and Paper Workers. That's the union that represents workers at the Nippon Dynawave Packaging Company. Coming up after a break, we'll talk to the Oregon couple that's been using social media to demystify the U.S. medical system and to advocate for patients and their providers.
3: 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If you like the interviews that you hear on Think Out Loud, you can share them on Facebook or at OPBTOL. In news that we're following today, a new AP NORC poll finds that as the U.S. prepares for an extravagant celebration of its founding principles, fewer Americans see their country or its system of government as exceptional. The findings highlight many Americans' feelings of unease over the future of its representative government, particularly among young people. Only about one quarter of Americans say the U.S. stands above all other countries in the world, and Americans are less likely to see a democratically elected government as extremely or very important to the United States' identity as a nation than they were just a few years ago. More news later today on All Things Considered.

0: From the Gert Boyle studio at OPB, this is Think Out Loud. I'm Dave Miller. The U.S. healthcare system is notoriously complex. A simple doctor's visit can trigger mysterious bills and endless calls to insurance companies. An Oregon couple is giving voice to those frustrations through comedy sketches on social media. Dr. and Lady Glockenflecken, otherwise known as Will and Kristen Flannery, began making TikTok videos during the COVID-19 pandemic. Will is an ophthalmologist and two-time cancer survivor. Kristen supported Will through those diagnoses and, more recently, provided 10 minutes of CPR after he suffered a sudden cardiac arrest in his sleep. The couple has used their professional and personal experiences to demystify the U.S. medical system and to advocate for patients and their providers. Kristen and Will Flannery, join us now. It's great to have both of you on Think Out Loud.
1: Thank you.
2: Thanks for having us.
0: Will, you had a background in comedy before you became a doctor. Did you know, though, when you embarked on your medical career that you would still have some kind of hand in comedy?
1: No, I did not initially. In fact, I got away from comedy for quite a while because I started doing stand-up, dabbling in it as a high schooler. And went to med school and realized that I still needed it in my life. It was an outlet for me. It was a coping mechanism. And there's just way too many things to make fun of in medicine.
0: What happened during the pandemic, early on in the pandemic, that led you to TikTok?
1: Well, I'm in a private practice in the Portland area, and we had to shut everything down with lockdown. And so there's very limited uses for an ophthalmologist during a deadly respiratory pandemic. So I found myself with a lot of free time, and I was already on Twitter and making, jokes here and there, and decided to try my hand at some video content. And so I joined TikTok, which was growing in popularity.

0: right around that time.
1: Who did you think of as your audience at the beginning?
0: My audience, I've always felt like was medical professionals. You know, I was making it as a physician. I was making it for other physicians, but I realized pretty quickly that it was relatable to people outside of medicine as well.
1: Let's have a listen to a TikTok that you put out in 2020.
2: Hey, how was your weekend?
3: Oh, it was awesome. I had a golden weekend. I got a lot of stuff done.
2: Golden weekend? What does that mean?
3: Oh, it just means I had the whole weekend off.
2: Oh, okay. Like a 3-day weekend.
3: Oh, no. I worked on Friday, but I had Saturday and Sunday off.
2: So you just had a weekend off?
3: Yeah, but I had both days off. Saturday and Sunday.
2: Okay, that's just a normal weekend off.
3: Yeah, but it was a golden weekend. So I got to leave Friday afternoon. I didn't have to come back to work till Monday morning.
2: And that's exciting to you.
3: Well, yeah, it's 2 full days off.
2: So you got a college degree, and then you went to med school for 4 years to get another degree.
3: Yeah, that's right.
2: So after years of advanced education and training, you are now at the point where you're just excited to have 2 consecutive days off.
3: Yes.
1: That is Dr. Glockham Flecken TikTok from 2020. Kristen, what kind of feedback do you all get from healthcare professionals?
4: We hear from healthcare professionals all over the country and all over the world, actually, that a lot of these stereotypes that he kind of pokes fun at in medicine are pretty universal everywhere. And it just brings a lot of joy to people. So, you know, during the pandemic, for example, we still hear from people even now that, you know, his comedy kind of got them through the pandemic as healthcare professionals because they had such an awful time at work. You know, it was just such an awful time for everybody. And they were seeing all of this death and horrible things. And then at the end of the day, they had something that they could turn on that helped them laugh about, you know, things sort of related to their job. None of the death, obviously, but some of the lighter aspects of their job, and it helped them be able to just kind of do it one more day.
1: You know, I'm trying to remember back to those dark days in 2020, but I'm pretty sure that it was an ICU nurse who I know who lives on the East Coast who sent me some of your videos back then. That was before I knew that you were Oregonians, that it came from the East Coast and from somebody trained as an ICU nurse. Kristen, what are you doing behind the scenes to keep the Glockham Flecken empire humming along?
4: Yeah, well, he was for a long time just, you know, using one of our guest bedrooms and stealing props from our kids' playroom and, you know, using them as costumes and acting out all these different characters. But he is all of the characters, you know, so he's just in our room just talking to himself and putting it on the internet. And it was taking all this time and it was just kind of silly. And I thought, you know, if this is going to, it just started blowing up. And I thought, if this is really going to take up so much of our lives, then we need to make it worthwhile for ourselves. So I actually started a business, Glockham Flecken LLC, and have been kind of leveraging some of the things that he's doing as his hobby and turning it into, you know, entertainment and education and advocacy work behind the scenes.
1: Do you mind telling us, Kristen, your version of the early morning about 6 years ago when Will went into cardiac arrest?
4: Yeah, so it was about 4:45 or so in the morning, and I woke up to him making some really loud and strange sounds that anyone in medicine would have known that was agonal breathing, but I did not know what that was and what was happening. And so I saw that he was unresponsive. I tried to wake him up several times. The noises were really alarming. They had kind of an urgent quality to them. So something was just very wrong. So I called 911 and the dispatcher, Lisa Peterson, walked me through CPR. I had no idea it was, you know, a heart issue. He has no history of heart issues. Went to bed perfectly healthy. And she's the one that really knew what to do. So she just walked me through it. And I did CPR for 10 minutes. I had had a neck surgery a few months prior, so I was unable to move him from the bed, which is not ideal. You want as hard of a surface as you can underneath someone when you do CPR. But when the paramedics finally came in, they said that I was basically just jumping on him, trying to get compressions that were effective enough. So I did the CPR. They arrived. They shocked him 5 times, were able to get his heartbeat back, and then, you know, whisked him away to the nearest hospital.
1: Will, I mentioned that in addition to your experience as a medical provider, you have a lot of experience as a recipient of medical care, 2 bouts of testicular cancer, and then this cardiac arrest. How has your experience as a patient shaped the way you view the system that you're a part of?
0: Yeah, it's certainly made me a little bit more cynical. you experience the difficulties of the healthcare system as a physician. There's so many things underneath the surface that, you know, that our patients aren't even aware of that go on behind the scenes, challenges with getting services covered by insurance and prior authorizations and all the list goes on and on. And then, you know, it was mainly that cardiac arrest, because we had a lot of challenges with surprise billing and uncovered services really is what changed my social media content. It was around that time in 2020 that I started making all these videos about the U.S. healthcare system. And it was because I had experienced it firsthand on the patient side. And I saw like what exactly we're doing to patients in this healthcare system, and was able to start shedding light on the things that I think we honestly can change. We can make better. But in order to create change in the healthcare system, you got to know what the problems are. And that's one of the big challenges with the way healthcare runs in this country, is it's all convoluted and complicated. And it's hard for even me to navigate going through it as a patient. And I'm a physician. So you can imagine what it's like for just the average person who doesn't have that background. And so I was starting to use that experience to just educate people on what these challenges are that we're all facing. We just may not realize that's what's going on.
1: Let's listen to another TikTok from this time. This is from 2020.
5: Good afternoon, sir. How may I assist you today?
6: Hi, you guys were refusing to pay the bills from my emergency hospitalization because my doctor was out of network.
5: Yes, sir, that's correct.
6: But the hospital I was taken to by ambulance was in network.
5: Oh, yes, sir, that's correct.
6: But the doctors that work inside the hospital were out of network?
5: Well, some of them are in network, but not yours.
6: How do you decide which doctors are in network?
5: Oh, they sign a contract allowing us to not pay them very much money.
6: But not all doctors sign that contract.
5: Correct, like your doctors, sir.
6: But I didn't choose my doctors. I had a cardiac arrest and woke up in the ICU 3 days later.
5: Well, we do recommend patients call us prior to using any medical services.
6: Well,
5: there's a toll-free number on the back of your insurance card.
1: Kristen, whether it's, you know, a global pandemic or in this case a cardiac arrest, you're together, you are mining really dark experiences and finding some version of humor in them, and then trying to make a broader societal point. Mm-hmm. What purpose does humor serve in your work?
4: I think that, you know, for one, it is a coping mechanism for us, for the viewers and listeners, but also humor is a really effective sort of Trojan horse for educating people. And so it's a really useful tool for advocacy, for making change. As Will said, if people don't understand how the system works or what's going on behind closed doors, then it's much, much harder to effect change. So, but it's a very boring and complicated topic, right? So if you can make it fun and bring some levity to it, you sort of, Will likes to say, we trick people into learning about it. And then once they've learned about it, you can really start, pushing buttons to make things better.
1: And Will, what are What are those buttons that you want to push now? I mean, what are examples of the policy changes that you are in your own way advocating for?
0: Well, a big one is the vertical integration of our healthcare system and just the corporatization in general. You know, you have a company like Optum, which is United Healthcare. They obviously they're an insurance company, but they also own pharmacies, pharmacy benefit managers. They're into hospitals and they're the largest employer of physicians in this country. So they're owning every single step of the ladder, which is driving up costs. And so, you know, we're working with Elizabeth Warren and Josh Hawley on a bipartisan bill to help break up big medicine. But also on a more state level with Oregon, you know, we've seen the benefit of legislation. We have a corporate practice of medicine bill that was just passed last year in the state. And it's been used to fight back against the influx of private equity in Oregon, particularly recently with Eugene Emergency Physicians down in Eugene. And so I'd love to see that same blueprint applied to many other states, all the states, maybe even on a federal level.
1: Kristen, can you tell us about the curriculum that you're developing for medical education?
4: Yes. So we really believe, you know, based on our experience in the effectiveness of using social media or just digital media in general to kind of educate people about things. And so we are real big advocates for having more healthcare professionals on social media, giving evidence-based information to people, but in an accessible and even entertaining way so that it can kind of fight some of all. There's so much misinformation out there when it comes to health and wellness. And so we do need people that are trustworthy and are using evidence-based information to be sharing what they know with the public. And so we have on our team PhD in curriculum and instruction, and she has been helping us create a curriculum for healthcare professionals or even for people working in the healthcare industry, you know, on the private side, to be able to create effective communication in whatever form for speaking to the general public, kind of translating their expert level knowledge into accessible language and formats that people, you know, want to hear about and consume.
0: And most importantly, to do it ethically.
4: That's right.
0: It's that's a big problem that I think healthcare professionals can run into is to, you know, say things that maybe or get led down a path that's not ethical. And so you want to maintain your ethical guardrails as a medical professional while also being able to give that, you know, high level evidence-based information.
4: Yeah. So we've taken what we've done over the past decade or so and really just put everything that we've learned into this curriculum and help them do that.
1: Will, I mean, so you're, as you're talking about here, you're using social media to reach people and you're aware of the deluge of other content that is not necessarily fact-based or evidence-based, but it's all ending up in the same algorithmic soup. I mean, what do you see as the overall effects of social media on public health?
0: I think it's overall positive. You know, we're more interconnected than ever before, and this is the way. Social media is not going away, and so, but it's going to take a proactive approach to make sure we have accurate ethical voices, and so I don't feel like we can, you know, as medical professionals, really ignore social media. Not everybody has to create content, but there has to be enough good information put out there to counteract the voices that are not that are not putting out accurate information. And so I think social media can absolutely be a good, you know, it allows us to organize, you know, advocacy efforts. It allows us to shine light on harmful situations happening in small communities, with regard to how the healthcare system runs. and things that are, you know, that anybody can do and have historically just kind of been swept under the rug. And so we need social media. It's an effective way to enact change, but it requires us to have a critical mass of people willing to put themselves out there and talk about these difficult challenges we face.
4: And even for those who don't want to do that publicly, you know, there is such power in your own private social networks, you know, just your Facebook friends, everybody that you know from college or whatever. There's such power because people trust other people that they know. And so, you know, it doesn't have to be everybody putting their face out on the internet. It can just be how to effectively communicate to the people in your life, both in person and online.
0: It does help to wear costumes, though. I will say that.
1: Kristen and Will, thanks very much.
4: Thank you.
1: Kristen and Will Flannery are the content creator duo behind Lady and Dr. Glockham Flecken. Will is also an ophthalmologist in the Portland area. They use social media to make humorous videos that demystify the U.S. medical system and advocate for patients and their providers. Coming up after a break, we're going to talk to the Portland filmmaker Vu Pham. He's currently working on a documentary about his mother's murder.
7: 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In news that we're following today, President Donald Trump is dismissing the idea that launching the war with Iran this year betrayed his refrain of no new wars that he made repeatedly as he campaigned again for the White House. It came hours before Israel and Iran traded fire in retaliatory strikes that threatened to drag the wider Middle East back into a full-scale regional war. Also, the president is scheduled to attend the first NBA Finals game in New York since 1999. As a result, the NYPD is warning fans that watch parties near Madison Square Garden are canceled and that anyone attending the game should plan to arrive at least 2 hours early as part of enhanced security measures. More news later today on All Things Considered.

0: This is Think Out Loud on OPB. I'm Dave Miller. After a career making fiction films, the independent Portland-based filmmaker Vu Pham has spent the last 3 years working on a documentary. It is an intensely personal project. Pham and his mother fled Vietnam by boat in 1981. They made a new home in the Portland area. But a year and a half after they arrived, when Pham was only 7 years old, his mother was murdered. Pham's documentary In Progress explores his journey to learn more about his mother's past and to try to forge a restorative justice relationship with her murderer. Vu Pham was featured recently on OPB's Oregon Artbeat, and he joins us now. It's great to have you on Think Out Loud.
1: Thank you very much for having me.
0: Even though you've spent most of your life in Oregon, the film that you're currently working on, I understand, was sort of born in Alaska. What brought you to Alaska in March of 2020?
1: Well, from the fallout of a personal relationship heartache situation that I found myself in, a breakup, in other words, I decided to self-exile to Juneau, Alaska. Unfortunately for me, my timing was a little off. I flew to Juneau, Alaska on March 17th, 2020, exactly the day that Governor Dunleavy shut down the entire state because of the pandemic. And I discovered that I was a stranger in a strange land in a very strange time, living in a closet in this apartment, essentially. And I had a lot of time to reflect and think about a great many things that were important in my life. And my mother's past and my past were among them.
0: Had you always planned to make a movie about your mother's past?
1: No, I actually had not thought about making a film about my mother. I think that my mother's life and her experiences and her influence on me obviously became a part of my films. They were sort of a character, you could say, of my narrative structures. My personal struggles to make sense of her life and her death were also a very prominent character of the narrative structures of my films as well. But explicitly, I'd never considered it. I sort of fantasize at some point down the road in a feature film that perhaps maybe more literal autobiographical elements of my life might actually make it on screen.
0: So what changed? When did you decide this? I'm making a full-length documentary about my life and my mother's life.
1: What changed for me was that on these long, aimless walks through the empty streets of Juneau and along the silent boardwalks, I was turning over some personal emotional heartache, as I had said. And in doing so, I ran right up against my mother's own past and her tragic life, namely her tragic love story, which really, she was haunted by a series of romantic relationships that, you could say, at the heart of it, were violent men of war. And when I found myself on a precipice where I, for the first time in my life, had considered that I might actually hurt myself, might actually kill myself because of the emotional turmoil that I was in, I knew that there was a door there that I needed to open into my past, directly into my mother's life, because I was terrified that I somehow was going to be condemned to repeat the tragic patterns of life that had taken hers. And so at that moment, when I realized that I needed to take back the agency that had been stolen from me, there was only one way to do that, and that was to speak to the man that took her life. As I was getting ready to leave Juneau, Alaska, I knew that when I returned to Portland, I would begin the search for the man that was responsible for her death. And with that came my own passions to be able to take this story of personal suffering, put it into a narrative form, and transform it into something that could be meaningful and useful for others.
0: You ended up getting involved in a restorative justice program. I feel like plenty of people have heard that those words, restorative justice, but may not have direct experience with what it actually means in practice. So what did it entail for you?
1: Restorative justice is a philosophy and a process that focuses on developing meaningful accountability from the responsible party. And it does so generally and in the most ideal setting by bringing the responsible party and the harmed party together in some kind of facilitated productive dialogue. Now, for me personally, it's a little more complicated than that. And while that essential framework is what I am in the process of developing, for me, it is to simply be able to stand, sit in front, look at the individual that was responsible for my mother's death, and be able to see that there was some flicker of recognition in his eyes that would acknowledge that the man standing before him today is essentially the same boy that was there when he took my mother's life. And something about that essential recognition is so deeply necessary and so deeply meaningful for me that were there to be anything else more sophisticated than that, more evolved than that, where there might be some moral redemption, some reconciliation, I would say that is beyond a win and that is sort of something beyond the moon. But for me, it is to simply be able to have him acknowledge my existence as a human being today.
0: But you haven't gotten that yet, am I right?
1: That's correct.
0: My understanding is that you eventually wrote a series of letters to the man who killed your mother. Do you feel comfortable giving us a sense for what you wrote?
1: Yes. I feel that the series of letters that I wrote were letters that were grounded in an openness and a universal compassion and a graciousness in which I simply told him that should we have the chance of meeting, that I would, as I do now, see him simply as another man who was born into this world like myself, who did not choose the tides of history that precipitated him, and that we would be able to speak as two human beings. And my hope was simply to be able to find some sense of understanding, some amount of healing and closure that could possibly happen from that.
0: How much of your own sense of the closure you're seeking, maybe closure is not the right word, but next steps in sort of the evolution of your understanding of your own life and the end of your mother's life, how much of that is dependent on a response, an acknowledgement from this man? And how much do you think can come from you internally? I'm asking because so far he hasn't responded. And let's say that he doesn't. I'm wondering how much you can get without him.
1: Yeah, I think that's a great question. It's one that I suppose I'll try to delicately unpack, because there is a part of me that deeply yearns and depends on his response. And that part of me is the one that is entirely driven by ego and entirely driven by this rather single-dimensional self that certainly just views his desires as an extension of will and the materialization of his expectations to be the natural outcome of his will. There's that side of me. And that is an amalgamate of both ambition and drive. But there's another side of me that knows at bottom the process itself of reaching out, of writing these letters, of reflection, of storytelling and filmmaking can generate the sort of redemption that I want in an oblique way, in a way that gives me some scaffolding to climb, some road to walk that I guess allows me, like you said, not necessarily closure, but perhaps maybe some process that tells me I'll be able to still have healing and purpose and meaning for something that I did not then control and cannot presently control.
0: I'm talking right now with the independent filmmaker Vu Pham. He is based in Portland. As part of this process for this documentary, you brought your mother's remains back to Vietnam. Why did you make that choice?
1: Well, it was a hard decision. I'll say that. It was a very, very hard decision. In the process of trying to understand my past and my mother's past, I reconnected with my aunt in Vietnam, someone who I had not seen or spoken to since the day that we fled Vietnam in 1981. And I think to her fundamental character of just directness and kind of enterprising and how do I say this? Sort of like an almost entrepreneurial spirit that she has. She simply just saw what she personally wanted. And in several months of video chats, she just popped the question out of the blue and said, "Hey, you know, something I've been thinking about is, are you able to exhume your mother's remains and cremate her and bring her ashes back to Vietnam?" I mean, I was gobsmacked by this request. I'm essentially a Western-minded American who has no religious framings and ancestral worship framings around my mother's remains or her quote-unquote spirit. And so I was initially very discomforted by the rather macabre element of this idea. The last thing I wanted to do was to exhume my mother's remains. But after giving it some thought and speaking with my partner, Annette, about it, I realized that this would have been something my mother would have wanted for herself. And so through the generosity of a facilitator from an organization called the Center for Trauma Support Services, she helped me to apply for crime victim compensation with the Department of Justice in the state of Oregon. And then they gave me the financial backing to go through this process. And so in the fall of 2024, I returned to Vietnam with my mother's ashes for the first time since I had left.
0: You've said in the past that despite the traumas you have endured, you consider yourself the luckiest human alive. What do you mean by that?
1: Yeah, you must be picking through some old articles. I'm glad you did your research, because that's a great quote for something that I really do feel is the essential message of my film, which
0: still
1: is, yes, a one of peace and hope. Because I can say with near absolute certainty that for many people who've been on the same road as me, to have experienced a rather complex intersection of traumas, such as I, that they have not done so well for themselves. They have been afflicted by all manner of continuing terrible luck and seem to live in a world that lacks the love and support that I have. And they don't have the kind of process, the type of path that allows them to creatively engage in social cooperation with the world in order to tell stories that are personally meaningful to them. And because I am a person that has been given these opportunities, I do feel for where I came from, which almost sometimes feels to me as if I've climbed out of the muds at the bottom of the Mekong River, where I recently was, and essentially climbed to a place where I have this world before me. I do feel that in that sense, I am the luckiest man that I know.
0: Vu Pham, thanks very much.
1: Thank you very much.
0: Vu Pham is an independent filmmaker and writer based in Portland. Thanks very much for tuning in to Think Out Loud on OPB and KLCC today. I'm Dave Miller. We'll be back tomorrow.
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3: 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Stay with OPB coming up later today at 3 for All Things Considered. For some threatened species, protecting habitats isn't enough, so ecologists are intervening, like collecting and hatching eggs in captivity. We'll hear more on that story today at 3 with All Things Considered. It's 1 o'clock. News from the BBC is next.
4: Welcome to NewsHour from the World Service of the BBC. This is Owen Bennett-Jones, and on the programme today, has President Trump forced Israel to stop attacking Iran?
5: Trump wants to reach an agreement. It's obvious that he doesn't want to have spoilers. For him, now Israel is a spoiler, and he needs to contain the spoiler, and this is what he's doing.
4: Also today, why did Russian disinformation fail to influence Armenia's election? We'll be talking about the octopus superbloom around the shores of England.
6: This is the biggest one ever. And also what's very significant now is that they are breeding quite prolifically. So this is something that was almost never seen before.
4: Is overheating going to be an issue in the World Cup, which starts this week, Football World Cup? And how difficult is it to get the big tech companies to prevent children using their apps from being harmed? All that coming up after the world news.
7: Live from NPR News in Washington, I'm Lakshmi Singh. Iran and Israel appear to be holding their fire after clashes over the weekend threatened to derail diplomatic attempts at securing an agreement that ends hostilities in the Middle East. It's been more than 3 months since the U.S. and Israel initiated their war with Iran. NPR's Jana Raff is monitoring the on-again, off-again clashes from Beirut.
8: Iran has made clear from the start of negotiations with the U.S. that it won't agree to a ceasefire without a ceasefire in Lebanon. President Trump on Fox News Sunday said Israel hadn't informed the U.S. beforehand of the strike in Beirut, and he said he was not happy about that. Iran's foreign ministry spokesman said Monday that the events of the last 24 hours made Iran distrust the U.S. even more.
7: NPR's Jana Raff. The Government Accountability Office finds the Trump administration jeopardized preparations for the 2030 census with last-minute changes to a field test for the national headcount. And Pierre Sanzila Wong has more on the report.
9: With a little explanation, the Trump administration canceled plans for a 2026 census test in rural areas and on indigenous tribal lands, and also removed forms in Spanish and Chinese, and got rid of tests for counting residents in college dorms and other group-style living quarters. Lisa Van Arsdale, an acting director of the Government Accountability Office, says these changes could hurt the 2030 census.
10: The census might not know that they work, and then they'll run the 2030 decennial, possibly using features that might affect the quality of the information they collect. That matters because the census underpins congressional districts. It helps determine where hundreds of billions of federal dollars go annually, and it supports private sector decision making.
9: Door knockers are now trying to interview households for the 2026 census test in parts of Alabama and South Carolina. Anzila Wong, NPR News.
7: A federal judge has struck down the Trump administration's $100,000 fee on employers seeking to hire H-1B visa applicants, ruling that authority rests with Congress. Apple has announced a long-awaited new version of Siri, its digital personal assistant with artificial intelligence built in. NPR's John Ruwitch reports it's part of the deeper integration of AI into Apple systems, and it comes after repeated delays.
11: Apple promised an AI-updated Siri 2 years ago and is finally delivering. Analysts have criticized the maker of iPhones and Mac computers for being slow to jump into AI, but at its annual developer conference, company executives pushed back, saying other companies were racing ahead on AI while Apple was ensuring that it has strong privacy and security. Earlier this year, Apple announced a team up with Google and is using Google's Gemini AI model to underpin Apple's own AI. The new Siri will be able to access the internet for information like other chatbots, as well as personal messages and emails. It can also analyze pictures and interact with apps on Apple devices like Maps, the Safari web browser, and the calendar. The company says the update will be available later this year.
7: That's John Ruwitch. It's NPR.
3: This is OPB. I'm Jason Sauls. Governor Tina Kotek announced last week she will send her chief of staff to direct Oregon's beleaguered transportation department. But OPB has learned that decision came only after the state's lone finalist to lead the agency fell through. In mid-May, Kotek flew out a federal highway official based in the Midwest to meet with state employees and union representatives. The hire quickly fizzled, though it's unclear whether Kotek or the candidate decided not to move forward. The Oregon Department of Transportation faces ongoing budget problems that have made finding a new director challenging. The hiring process has so far lasted more than 6 months. The city of Bend is imposing a fee on the installation of natural gas appliances in some new residential construction. It will apply to new homes, townhouses, and accessory dwelling units. It won't affect large apartment buildings or any building renovations. City Councilors approved the ordinance in a 5-1 vote Wednesday. Mayor Melanie Kevler said it's an important step as Bend serves as a state leader in new housing.
12: This is a way to signal that we want those homes to be better for the long term. We want those homes to align with our climate goals.
3: Councilor Megan Perkins raised concerns about the ordinance's effect on grid reliability. The city says it will decide on the final cost of the fee early next year before it goes into effect next April. The Medford City Council approved an engineering study last week on the cost of building a minor league baseball stadium for the Eugene Emeralds. Lane County voters rejected efforts to build a park that would meet new minor league standards. The study will look at two locations, renovating Harry and David Field in South Medford or a brand new stadium downtown. Both the city and the owner of the Emeralds are spending $250,000 each on the engineering study. It's expected to be done by mid-October. This is OPB.
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4: Hello and welcome to NewsHour from the World Service of the BBC, live from London with Owen Bennett-Jones. Officials in the Gulf states have been saying for some time now that the US listens to Israel more than them. And there are some elements of the American right who've got a related complaint that Israel is persuading the US to make foreign policy decisions that are more in Israel's interest than America's. Well, in spite of those lines of argument, there has been a case in the last 24 hours of the US asking Israel, and for that matter, Iran as well, to change policy and actually getting them to do so. Iran's military has said it is halting military operations against Israel, and media reports in Israel say it is stopping attacks on Iran at Trump's request. The Israeli Prime Minister, Benjamin Netanyahu, has been speaking on this today. Here's part of his statement, voiced by a producer.
14: I say this to you, and I say it with appreciation and respect in my good conversations with my friend President Trump. With unity, determination and wisdom, we will defend the State of Israel. And together, with God's help, we will restore security to the North.
4: So where does that leave us? I've been speaking with Gonshe Habibizad of BBC Persian. Israel did attack some Iranian targets around 24 hours ago, so we started with that and asked her to explain exactly what was hit.
15: Well, some of those are clear where Israel targeted. One of them was a petrochemical complex in southwest Iranian city of Mashhad. And that one, Iranian media had confirmed it. And also they said that in total, 15 had been injured, 14 of them in Khuzestan province in that where Masha is also located, one of them in Tehran. And Israel had said that the chemicals and that petrochemical company were used for ballistic missiles, something that Iran didn't respond to, hasn't responded to yet. But this is not the first time that Israel had attacked petrochemical companies. It happened during the war as well. Also, there were reports of attacks on Tehran, Tabriz, and the central province of Isfahan. In Tehran, the IDF released a video showing that they attack an air defense site, and I located it and verified the location to be in South Tehran near Tehran's major airport, Imam Khomeini Airport.
4: Mm-hmm. Okay. And then now, since then, we've got Iran saying its military operation in Israel is over. So tell us about that and what the Iranian thinking is.
15: Well, the latest that we have had was by Iran's top negotiator, Mohammad Baqir Ghalibaf, who was leading the delegation in the first and only round of negotiations after the ceasefire between Iran and the US, which was mediated by Pakistan. And he said, "What we are aiming to achieve from the negotiations is an end to the war, not normalizing relations with the US. And just to kind of elaborate on that, Ghalibaf also said, it isn't a matter of either fighting or negotiations, and Iran will fight at the proper time and negotiate at the proper time. So it doesn't seem, based on what he is saying, that Iran is leading toward like some kind of a normalized situation with the US, and all they want is an end to the war. But they have said Lebanon is a key part and key component of any end to the war with Iran."
4: Yeah, sure. So there's this link now between what's happening in Lebanon and what's happening between the US and Iran, which Tehran has been trying to promote. But can you just sort of, if you go back to the beginning of this, has Iran's negotiating position actually changed at all in this conflict?
15: Well, we have to go back to before the war, because that time Iran was negotiating over its nuclear program. But this time they're just trying to reach a memorandum of understanding. And they have said this time nuclear is not a part of it. And what they're trying to achieve is a sanctions relief and unfreezing billions of dollars that Iran has got in Western banks, and it seems that's the initial part for them. But also Lebanon is a key component of it, also the strategic Strait of Hormuz. But it doesn't seem right now that what Iran wants and what the US is expecting from Iran are at the same level, because the US has also been maintaining that they want Iran's nuclear program dismantled.
4: And that was Gonche Habibazad from BBC Persian. And we can get an Israeli perspective on all of this now from Danny Citrinowitz. He is a specialist on Iran, also familiar with the US-Israel relationship because he was Israel Defense Intelligence's representative in the US. So I asked him whether Benjamin Netanyahu has given in, really, to President Trump's demands to stop striking Iran.
5: You know, the real test will be when Israel will attack Beirut in the future, if it will attack Beirut in the future, and if the Iranians will retaliate. Then we will know the real results of this escalation. But in broader terms, definitely, we're highly depending on the U.S. We cannot challenge the U.S. And I think that if Trump say you need to stop, we'll stop. And this is even more than that, because if Trump wants to reach an agreement with the same regime that we seek to topple, we'll accept that because we don't have any other choice.
4: Right. I mean, but that sort of ultimately, isn't it? Because, you know, there have been moments when Netanyahu has tried to resist U.S. influence.
5: He tried to, but I think it's a hopeless cause, because it's obvious that Trump wants to reach an agreement. It's obvious that he doesn't want to have spoilers. For him, now Israel is a spoiler, and he needs to contain the spoiler, and this is what he's doing. And I think that Trump, with his call with Netanyahu, made sure that Israel will retaliate in a minimal way, so it will still preserving the opportunity to reach an agreement with the Iranian leadership in the next couple of days or weeks.
4: Does this mean that President Trump has gone further than any of his predecessors in terms of giving Israel pretty firm instructions?
5: I think it's very interesting because President Trump was the first one that was willing to go the extra mile with Israel to attack and try to topple the Iranian regime. We never had this president before. But but when looking what's happening right now, it's exactly what you're saying. He's going very far to negotiate with Iran, and despite the Israeli grievances. So definitely we have a very interesting president where in the first he went with Israel the long way. But while this operation failed, then probably he need to blame someone, and the someone is Netanyahu. He has good relations with him, but it's obviously that Trump cannot admit that the operation is failed because of him. So I think Netanyahu will have to take the blame, and we see actually how Israel and the U.S. are not aligned in terms of trying to reach an agreement with the same regime that they tried to topple. And this is extremely important because if that will happen, Netanyahu will be in a very serious problem because he cannot go to the Congress and give a speech against Trump like he did with Obama. So we are standing at the very interesting point where Israel and the U.S. are not aligned. And even more than that, reaching an agreement with Iran will put in Israel in a very problematic space.
4: Okay, so a lack of alignment. And you're saying that's, you know, that's interesting and important. And presumably, I mean, you studied Iran too. Presumably, there are people in Iran who agree with that and want to make the most of it.
5: You're absolutely right. And the Iranians are seeking to exploit that to drive a wedge between Israel and the U.S. They believe that Trump wants to reach an agreement. He doesn't want to return back to war. The U.S. is preferring to contain and not escalate. So for them, they identify that and they will keep pushing that. Now, definitely we'll preserve good relations with the U.S. We have on a military level, operational level, but strategically, definitely we are different now. And I think it's a problem for Israel because if U.S. is not backing you and supporting you and what you're doing in Iran and U.S. is trying to reach an agreement with the same Iran, then we have a problem because we are so dependent on the U.S. that we're not able to do something in the future against Iran if the U.S. will reach an agreement with Iran.
4: Can I just ask you perhaps the key question, which is President Trump keeps saying we're nearly got a deal. We've nearly got a deal. The Iranians keep saying we're nowhere near a deal. There's a huge gap between us. How realistic is it that the U.S. and Iran can reach an agreement?
5: I think the truth is in between. It's not that we are on the verge of an agreement, but we're very close to one. And I think it's highlighted by the U.S. behavior. I think that President Trump has many constraints from the World Cup to the Independence Day of the U.S. through the midterms. And I think returning back to the war, I'm not saying it's not realistic, but the price will be so high. And it won't change anything because the Iranians won't capitulate even if Trump will turn back to war. So I think in that regard, he crossed the Rubicon in terms of trying to reach an agreement. Now, I'm not saying it will reach an agreement because the Iranians are a very hard client and they're not giving him what we call the winning picture that Trump is seeking. Having said that, I think that we are much closer to some sort of an agreement than escalation.
4: Would it be correct for me to interpret what you've said as Iran is basically winning this conflict, a conflict that the U.S. and Israel started?
5: Oh, definitely they won, because this conflict was meant to topple the regime. Israel, for the first time, killed a leader of a foreign country, not to have an agreement on the nuclear. And the regime survived. And the regime won, but not losing. And even more than that, he preserved a lot of his capabilities, conventional one, but also on the nuclear one. So yes, Iran suffered and they have economical problems, definitely, and they lost Khamenei. But strategically, they believe that they won. And the fact that they attacked Israel after Israel attacked in the Dache and Beirut actually shows that they feel that they are emboldened, they have the upper hand. And this is what we our own creation in that regard.
4: Do you think Iran has successfully linked Lebanon to the broader conflict? Or, you know, by reserving his option to continue attacking Lebanon, has Netanyahu resisted that linkage?
5: Definitely it created a linkage. We saw that when Trump forced Netanyahu to agree to ceasefire in Lebanon because Iran demanded that. And now we saw the linkage when they launched missiles against Israel while Israel attacking in the Dache and Beirut. But we have to wait to see what will happen in the future. I don't know if and when Israel will attack the Dache in the future. But if that will happen, then we'll have to wait and see. If the Iranian retaliate, definitely we didn't do anything and the linkage is there. If Iran won't retaliate, then maybe something has changed. But for now, I think, I'm afraid to say, that the Iranians were managed, at least until now, to build this kind of a linkage that is very problematic to Israel, because Israel is interested in continuing the war in Lebanon and disconnect it from everything that's happening in the relations between Iran and the U.S. And if the linkage has been created, then Israel have to stop. So now there is a linkage. We have to wait to see what happens in the future. But this is one of the major achievements that Iran managed to accomplish after the war.
4: Just one last question. Is the Israeli victory, as many Israelis saw it in Gaza, Is that slipping away because of the lack of any sort of long-term strategic outcome for Gaza?
5: The problem Israel has that after 7th of October, our strategy is being determined by the F-35 and F-15. We have open conflict in Gaza, in Lebanon, in Syria, and Iran. Despite the fact that we have operational achievements, we are not able to close them by diplomatic means. And that is a problem because that is putting a lot of stress on the IDF, and that is causing legitimacy of Israel to be eroded in the international community. So I think, I'm not sure that this government of Israel will change it, but I think the future government of Israel will have to change it. Otherwise, Iran will be the least of our problems.
4: Some rapid-fire analysis there from Danny Citrinowicz, a specialist on Iran and also formerly Defence Intelligence, that's Israeli Defence Intelligence representative in the US. Just say some news coming in that Lebanon says Israel has struck the southern city of Tyre, killing five people. That's Tyre in south Lebanon, just on the coast, quite near the border with Israel. So it seems that there is still activity, but in Lebanon, not between Iran and Israel directly.

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2: Now, a striking statistic here. 91% of online child sex abuse that's reported to the authorities in the UK contains self-generated content. So that often means children taking pictures of themselves, sending it to someone, and then regressing it when that image is spread around social media. And to stop that, the UK government has given tech companies 3 months to block children's access to naked images on smartphones and other devices. If they don't, the government says it will pass a law to force them to do it. Well, the Prime Minister, Keir Starmer, made this announcement today on the first day of London Tech Week.
3: That is why today I'm calling on tech companies operating in this country to introduce device controls that prevent children from sending and receiving sexually explicit images. Because this is not an impossible challenge.
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3: Today, I'm calling on tech companies operating in this country

0: the fact that Republicans were willing to vote the way they did showed that there is at least some mood in their ranks, which hasn't really existed before, to resist what the president is demanding of them.
1: I'm Michael Barbaro. That's coming up on The Daily from The New York Times.
2: Live from NPR News in Washington, I'm Ryland Barton. President Trump nominated Todd Blanche for attorney general today. Blanche is Trump's former personal attorney. He's been serving as acting attorney general since Pam Bondi's removal earlier this year. He's moved quickly to pursue the president's agenda, including directing investigations into many of Trump's perceived enemies. The Senate will need to confirm Blanche. The Iranian military says it is halting its offensive on Israel after it traded strikes with Israel yesterday. Tehran had warned it would retaliate after Israel struck the southern suburbs of Beirut in response to rocket fire from the Iranian-backed Hezbollah. NPR's Hadil Al-Shalchi reports.
3: Iran halted its military operations after President Trump said Israel and Iran are, quote, looking to do an immediate ceasefire. Trump posted that the negotiation to end the war was moving along, quote, subject to ignorance or stupidity getting in its way. But in Iran, some say they're getting used to what seems like an endless war. A 28-year-old man who didn't want to give his name due to the risk of arrest for speaking to foreign media says some Iranians felt abandoned. When the world is busy with the World Cup, we are busy with a world war, he says. He accused Iran of sacrificing its people for the sake of the Iranian-backed militant group Hezbollah. Hadil Al-Shalchi, NPR News.
2: Key races for Congress will test how much voters are willing to embrace candidates with scandals in their past. As NPR's Barbara Sprunt reports, scandals that would have upended campaigns now don't seem to stick.
4: There was a time when scandal was a death knell for a political career. But Brandon Rodinghouse, a professor of political science at the University of Houston, says these days some politicians are more likely to lean into a scandal.
5: A lot of politicians will simply frame a scandal as a partisan attack or as misinformation or as a witch hunt that helps rally their base.
4: He says the strategy leverages a deep distrust in the media and a hyper-polarized environment where partisanship outweighs everything else. Barbara Sprunt, NPR News, Washington.
2: New York officials say they're creating free watch parties for World Cup fans after sky-high ticket prices. NPR's Brian Mann reports.
6: New York Governor Kathy Hochul acknowledged Monday most soccer fans have been priced out of attending these games, with some seats at New York New Jersey Stadium costing thousands of dollars.
7: Most New Yorkers are probably not getting tickets to the stadium, but we want them to share in the sheer joy of this.
6: Free public watch parties are being created around New York State, with New York City Mayor Zoran Mamdani saying giant TV screens will be erected in Central Park for the final match July 19th.
8: 50,000 people having a chance to watch the final of the World Cup together for free in the most iconic park in the world, I think is something that deserves to be celebrated.
6: State attorneys general in New York and New Jersey have also announced an investigation into FIFA's high ticket prices. Brian Mann, NPR News, New York.
2: Wall Street held steadier today and recovered some of its sell-off from last week. This is NPR News.
9: This is OPB. I'm Jason Sals. Governor Tina Kotek announced last week she will send her chief of staff to direct Oregon's beleaguered transportation department. As Dirk Vanderhart reports, that came after the state's lone finalist to lead the agency fell through.
10: In mid-May, Kotek flew out the state's top candidate following a roughly six-month search. The finalist, a federal highway official based in the Midwest, met with state officials and union representatives, but the hire quickly fell apart. It's not clear whether Kotek or the candidate decided not to move forward, but the incident reflects the challenge of finding a leader for the troubled Oregon Department of Transportation. Faced with a structural funding hole, the agency has left vacant positions unfilled and stripped funding from some programs just to complete basic work. Things could get more dire if lawmakers can't pass a new funding bill next year. Oregon voters shot down a package of tax and fee increases for ODOT in the May election. In the meantime, the state's hunt for a permanent director continues. Dirk Vanhart, OPB.
9: Immigration advocates and activists on Oregon's North Coast are condemning arrests by ICE in Astoria on Sunday. They're also asking why the operation appears to have happened on land owned by the Port of Astoria. They say the port may have violated Oregon's sanctuary law. It prevents local law enforcement and state agencies from collaborating with ICE on immigration enforcement unless ICE agents have a judicial warrant. Port officials say they didn't know ICE was in the area or using port property. They say they plan to investigate the matter. Astoria nonprofit Consejo Hispano has called called on the port to disclose how the alleged cooperation happened and to make sure it doesn't happen again. The nonprofit says it plans to file a complaint with the Oregon Department of Justice. This is OPP.
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14: From New York Times, I'm Michael Barbaro. This is The Daily. In ways big and small, the Republican-controlled Congress has begun rebelling against President Trump as never before. On everything from the war in Iran to his plan to use taxpayer money to pay his allies. Today, congressional editor Julie Davis on whether the uprising is a preview of a new dynamic in Washington or a temporary show of independence that will vanish just as quickly as it arrived. It's Monday, June 8th. Julie, it's wonderful to see you.
0: Great to see you, Michael.
14: Thank you for coming on the show. I appreciate it.
0: Thanks for having me.
14: So take us behind the scenes of this rebellion, if that's what we're going to be calling it. And we'll get to how durable it is and how far it may or may not go. But let's just understand it to the extent that it has been unfolding. On the surface, a lot of it seemed to revolve around the weaponization fund, the president's nearly $2 billion effort to compensate people he claims are victims of overzealous government prosecution. But my sense is that that's not quite the full story.
0: Yeah, it actually started long before the Trump administration announced that they were creating that fund. This has been percolating for many weeks. And it's really, I think, a matter of Republicans sort of slowly and then very quickly waking up to the reality that a lot of what President Trump is doing is actually counter to their own political interests. Let's remember that we are just months away from the midterm elections, and Trump is intervening in Republican primaries against some pretty popular members of their caucus who are incumbents who are fighting for their political lives.
14: Mm-hmm.
0: He intervenes in Louisiana, endorses a Republican congresswoman who's running against Bill Cassidy, the senator who's the head of the health committee,
14: right,
0: who has spent years in trying to ingratiate himself with Trump after having voted to convict him at his impeachment trial after January 6th. But Trump ultimately decided he wanted to take him out.
14: And he did.
0: But the second Senate primary where President Trump intervened, and I think the more stinging one that made Republicans a lot angrier, was in Texas, where Senator John Cornyn had been facing a challenge from Ken Paxton, the attorney general. They were in a runoff. It was going to be a competitive one. President Trump had stayed neutral. And days before the primary, he weighs in and endorses Ken Paxton. And that news that the president was going to do that just hit Republicans on the Hill like a bomb. They were completely irate, in part because Cornyn was seen as the much stronger candidate,
14: mm-hmm,
0: who would be able to win that seat without having to spend a lot of money, without having to really worry about it, because there are obviously a lot of other seats that they need to be worrying about defending in the midterm year. So that just soured the mood among Republicans who are sort of looking around, seeing that President Trump's agenda is getting less and less popular with voters, seeing that he's doing things really they feel like are for himself and not for the good of the party. You know, Republicans are fighting to hold on to majorities in both chambers. and they have an uphill battle, and there started to be a real feeling like he was making it harder for them.
14: Mm-hmm.
0: And I should say that both of these senators are very popular with their Republican colleagues. They're seen as effective, they're seen as experienced, and they know how to do their jobs. And the very same day that Trump came out and endorsed Paxton against Cornyn, in the weekly party lunch, Bill Cassidy, returning for the first time since being defeated in his primary, got a standing ovation from Republicans. It was kind of like a moment where they sort of were saying, you're our guy, even if you're not President Trump's.
14: Clearly, what's starting to dawn on these Republicans is that Trump is making the midterms about him, making it about revenge, not at all what's best for a party trying to keep control of Congress. And on top of all this, what Trump is clearly doing in the eyes of these Republicans is rewarding their subservience. I mean, Cornyn votes with Trump 90-something percent of the time, same with Cassidy, rewarding that with them being punished and forced out of office. So why should they keep being subservient starts to basically be the question.
0: Right. That is the question. And this is the context in which the administration announces, without any advance word to any Republican on Capitol Hill, that they will be forming this anti-weaponization fund of $1.776 billion to, the administration says, compensate people who have been victimized by the federal government. A clear implication that this is for people loyal to President Trump, including potentially the mob that stormed the Capitol on January 6th, who he feels have been wronged by the government and unfairly targeted. And so he would like to use federal money to pay these people. And this just sort of in the context of all of this tension that Republicans are feeling toward the president and how he's making his decisions just hits them like a ton of bricks.
15: My first reaction was, this doesn't pass the smell test. This might be one area where you might find a lot of bipartisan questioning of whether or not this is a good idea.
0: This is another instance of him going around Congress to use money in the way that he sees fit.
16: There are a lot of questions that the administration is going to have to answer.
17: These people don't deserve restitution. Many of them deserve to be in prison. I mean, this is just stupid on stilts.
0: And let's not forget, Republicans worked to acquit him at his impeachment trial. They have been loyal to him for years since January 6th, but they were all in the Capitol on January 6th when people assaulted the building, and they were all running for their lives. And this is not something that they want to have to stand behind. And this is not just an academic exercise for them, because what they also realize is that President Trump has set them one of his famous deadlines, a June 1st deadline, for them to deliver him the huge $70 billion immigration enforcement bill that he's been asking for months. And they are trying to move on to that bill, and they start to realize that they're probably not going to be able to get the votes to move forward with the immigration bill unless they do something to either get President Trump to reverse himself on the fund or actually affirmatively write some legislation to block him from doing it. And Republicans initially are trying to figure out if there's a way they can do this. Todd Blanche, the acting attorney general, comes to the Hill to try to assuage their concerns about the fund. He meets with them behind closed doors.
18: What do you want to hear from Todd Blanche?
19: About the payout pot for pumps? Not a lot. Look,
0: and it is just a complete blow up.
20: It's one of the roughest meetings I've seen in my entire time in the Senate. Fiery does not begin to cut it.
0: It very quickly becomes clear that this is a complete non-starter for Republicans. They call off their vote on this bill. They leave for Memorial Day weekend and say, the way things stand now, we can't move forward. And remember that when the president sets them a deadline or asks them to do something, in the past, Republicans have always just snapped right to and done it. So the fact that they're willing and really feel like they have to go home and not do this, it does feel like a real pivot point. We have not seen them push back on the president or his legislative agenda in this way before.
21: So any questions, please?
0: And a couple hours later, in the Oval Office, President Trump is making an appearance, and reporters actually ask him, like,
22: are you losing control of the Senate, Senate Republicans?
0: Are you losing your hold on the Senate?
1: I don't know. I really don't know. I can tell you, I only do what's right.
0: And Trump says, well, I'm not really sure. I don't know. But all around him, there is mounting evidence that he is really not keeping Republicans in line on a variety of his priorities. It's right around this time that Republicans decide to drop the $1 billion that they had put in their bill for his ballroom project. They don't want to have to defend it. They don't want to have to vote for it. And they really are not letting up on this payout fund. They make it very clear that this thing has to die if they're going to be able to move forward with the immigration bill.
14: And it's sort of by coincidence around this moment, as I recall, that a court rules that the White House can't do anything when it comes to this weaponization fund, which kind of assists these congressional Republicans in their opposition.
0: Right. It gives them a bit of support for their position that the administration just has to abandon this, although the court order is only temporary. So It also strengthens their resolve to really be like, something needs to be done about this to once and for all get it off the table. And in fact, within a couple of days, the administration does back down on the fund. The Justice Department puts out word that they're not going to challenge this court ruling. And then Todd Blanche goes back to Capitol Hill and testifies under oath that we are not moving forward with this fund, period. This is Republicans doing what Democrats have been saying for more than a year they needed to do, which is use their power, use their leverage to push back on the president at a moment of, you know, pretty potent anger among Republicans about some of the things the president has done.
14: And of course, that anger and this rebellion we're talking about, it doesn't end with the weaponization fund, because another big target emerges around this same time, and that is the president's war in Iran. And we'll talk about that right after the break. We'll be right back.
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14: I'm Michael Barbaro. This is The Daily. In ways big and small, the Republican-controlled Congress has begun rebelling against President Trump as never before. Congressional editor Julie Davis on whether the uprising is a preview of a new dynamic in Washington or a temporary show of independence that will vanish just as quickly as it arrived. So, Julie, explain how this Republican pushback in Congress that we most vividly saw against the weaponization fund starts to play out with the war in Iran.
0: So for months now, since President Trump started bombing Iran in late February, Democrats have been forcing these war powers votes on the House and Senate floors, which are essentially resolutions that say the president has to come to Congress for authorization if he wants to continue the war. Mm-hmm. And They're important not so much because anyone really thinks that they're going to be enacted into law. Obviously, President Trump has said these are unconstitutional. He'd veto any resolution like this that ever reached his desk. But Democrats and some Republicans who are growing increasingly uneasy with how this is dragging on see it as a way of really registering Congress's skepticism about this and really trying to reassert a congressional role in matters of war, which, again, is one of these things that Republicans have for months just ceded to the president and not attempted to involve themselves in. Mm-hmm. So Republicans keep voting against it with a few defections, but not enough to actually let this pass until this sort of rebellion starts to bubble up within the party about a range of issues. And all of a sudden, a few days after Bill Cassidy loses his primary, there's yet another war powers vote in the Senate. And guess who switches his vote and votes with Democrats to insist that Trump come to Congress for authorization?
3: Mr. Cassidy, aye.
0: Bill Cassidy.
5: I actually support the goals that the president initially laid out. And it was going to be 2 weeks. It's obviously going longer than 2 weeks. So just tell the American people. That's where I am.
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0: To insist that Trump come to Congress for authorization.
3: Mr. Cassidy.

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1: A War Powers Resolution comes up in the House, which is a much more conservative body where the leaders have a much tighter rein on their people. But still,
2: the yeas are 215 and the nays are 208. The concurrent resolution is adopted.
1: Enough Republicans defect and join Democrats to pass the resolution.
3: Congress alone declares war. That's something that we have to be, you know, certainly protective of.
1: And essentially say Trump has to withdraw forces or come to Congress for authorization. And the key crossover votes came from Republicans who are in competitive districts. They're concerned about the war. It's gone on too long. It's costing too much. They want to see an end game.
4: Interesting. So swing district Republicans are crossing over, voting with Democrats to register their disapproval of the war because they worry that the war, the resulting high gas prices, are going to cost them re-election. This goes back to what you were saying earlier, that at the heart of this Republican rebellion is this very strong sense that the president is not looking out for the best interests of the Republican Party.
1: Right. This is a president who has said in recent weeks that he doesn't care about the financial impact on Americans when he's thinking about the war. He doesn't care about the midterms. And Republicans are starting to look around and say, like, well, where does that leave us? And by this point, we're starting to see some interesting coalitions form here to really be the spine of this pushback against Trump. You have swing district Republicans, like Senator Susan Collins was among the senators who voted for the War Powers Resolution in the Senate. Brian Fitzpatrick, Tom Barrett of Michigan were the ones in the House.
4: Purple state lawmakers.
1: Right. But you also have this other faction, you know, who are starting to get the nickname of the YOLO caucus that have been targeted by the president. They've been ousted and are lame ducks. And they don't have a reason anymore to be unbendingly loyal to Donald Trump. Bill Cassidy already lost his reelection. John Cornyn lost his reelection. Tom Massey was another Republican who voted for the War Powers Act in the House, lost his primary to a Trump-backed challenger just a few weeks ago. So they're sort of conspiring with these people who have everything to lose politically. They have nothing to lose politically, but the result is the same, that they are willing to push back on a president who is not used to being resisted. And it's not clear how far any of them are willing to go with this, right? And it's instructive to look at what happened Thursday and Friday, where Republicans finally were able to pass their immigration bill. And what we see is that given the opportunity by Democrats to go a step further and actually put it in writing, in law, that there can never be President Trump's compensation fund for his political allies, Republicans figure out a way to block that, not to vote for that. And that allows them to keep this immigration bill, this top priority of President Trump, on track. But even as they're handing him this big victory, there were all these signs still of how Republicans were sort of parting ways with and finding ways to distance themselves from Trump. Before the immigration bill passed, there was this long series of votes overnight and into Friday morning. They call it a votorama, where there were a series of amendments offered to the bill, and there were some Republican votes for those proposals, including several votes on the fund and a proposal to say that Trump could never use any federal money for his ballroom. The same was true on a Democratic proposal to try to block him from naming Bill Pulte, the housing director, as the director of national intelligence, another thing that had really enraged a lot of Republicans. None of these things ultimately were able to succeed and be added to the bill, but the fact that Republicans were willing to vote the way they did showed that there is at least some mood in their ranks, which hasn't really existed before, to resist what the president is demanding of them.
4: Right.
1: And I think that's kind of where we're seeing them land. They're not going to be willing to derail their own party's agenda in the service of defying Trump, right? They still want to keep their immigration bill and their message to voters on track. Because in the end, what this really is about is them

0: trying to do what they think is best for themselves in the party. And their agendas overlap with his in many ways, in most ways. But where there is some daylight and the president keeps on creating this daylight, closer and closer we get to November, they're going to push back and rebel. And that marks a new chapter in the story of this president and the Republican Congress.
1: Well, Julie, thank you very much. As always, appreciate your time.
0: Thank you, Michael. Same here.
2: In an interview on Sunday with NBC's Meet the Press, President Trump acknowledged the bipartisan opposition that killed his so-called weaponization fund.
3: It's been blocked by the courts, met with opposition from Republicans.
4: And Democrats.
3: In Congress and Democrats.
4: Excuse me, mostly Democrats.
3: Mostly Democrats and some Republicans.
4: Very few Republicans.
2: But said he still supported the idea in theory.
4: Well, look, if it was up to me, I'd pay them the kind of money that they deserve. People have been destroyed. Lives have been destroyed.
2: During the interview, Trump also sought to downplay the war in Iran and the growing doubts that surround it.
4: I call it a military exercise because people would rather have it called that. It's not a big war for us. It's not the most powerful.
2: The latest version of the War Powers Resolution against the war, already passed in the House, now heads to the Senate. Under congressional rules, the Senate must either pass or reject the resolution in the next few weeks.
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11: In Los Angeles, I'm Kai Rizdahl. It is Monday today. This one is the 8th of June. Good as it always is to have you along, everybody. We're going to start today right at the intersection of where consumers are feeling the pain in this economy right now. We'll get an inflation update on Wednesday morning. It will be the Consumer Price Index for May. The CPI, as you well know, has been trending up since the president started his war with Iran. It was 3.8% in April. That is year-on-year data. And the May update is going to come with some important context. Last Friday, in the May unemployment report, average hourly earnings, that's labor economists speak for how much we're all making, it rose 3.4% year-on-year. And that difference is going to be a problem for workers and for policymakers at the Federal Reserve. Marketplace's Henry Epp gets us going.
12: If the prices we pay for groceries and gas and rent rise faster than our wages, we're losing purchasing power. Christina Sargent is an associate professor of economics at Middlebury College.
13: A 3.4% raise sounds great until that you notice that what you buy is increasing at 4%. So that's not a pay bump, that's a pay cut.
12: And no one likes a pay cut, or at least most people. But then there are economists, says Catherine Ann Edwards, who is an economist.
14: This is when economists do something really horrible, like say how badly people are doing, and then go, and that's good, but it's not good for workers.
12: But it is kind of good for the Federal Reserve, which wants to keep inflation from climbing even higher.
14: If wage growth is low, then that should temper what could be a really accelerating inflation situation.
12: And that buys the Federal Reserve some time to figure out whether the Iran war is going to keep driving prices up and whether it needs to raise interest rates. Michael Puglisi, a senior economist with Wells Fargo, says the question Fed members are asking,
15: is this going to be a temporary phenomena as, you know, over the next several months, maybe the conflict winds down, supply chains normalize, energy prices, you know, they're not going to drop immediately, but they start drifting lower.
12: Or will it be a longer lasting conflict that keeps prices rising for months? And will the recent gains in the labor market keep going? Puglisi expects policymakers will reassess all that in the fall before they make any big interest rate moves. Workers, though, don't really have the luxury of waiting around.
16: I expect that these price shocks will ripple through the economy in coming months.
12: Pavlina Chernova is an economist at Bard College. She also does not expect wages to improve much.
16: Workers are going to be squeezed on both sides, stagnating wages and increasing cost of living.
12: Which could make for some tough decisions in households, arguably harder choices than the ones Fed officials need to make. I'm Henry Epp for Marketplace.
11: On Wall Street today, that drubbing the tech stocks took on Friday, you know what that became today? A buying opportunity, that's what. We'll have the details when we do the numbers.

0: The Campbell's Company, it of soups, of course, but also home to Prego sauces, Pepperidge Farm cookies, Goldfish, and Snyder's pretzels. It reported quarterly profits today. Net sales down 4% from the same time a year ago. But the company did note one thing in its favor. More people are cooking from scratch these days, or as the company puts it, semi-scratch. Marketplace's Stephanie Hughes has that one.
1: Christine McDaniel grew up in the Midwest, and when she got out of there, she says the last thing she wanted to do was make a casserole. But in the past year, she's gotten really into them, specifically one made with cream of mushroom soup.
2: It's just kind of gotten to be a go-to for us.
1: McDaniel, who now lives in Northern Virginia, is doing a lot more cooking from scratch these days for her kids, her dogs. She even makes her own horse treats. They actually sound pretty good.
2: Molasses, honey, oil, water, a little salt, and oats, a lot of oats.
1: McDaniel, who's an economist, says she makes a fine wage, but her income hasn't kept pace with inflation, and she's been able to save by making things herself.
2: It's a good economical decision for me personally. You know, my horse, for instance, is a pretty big part of the monthly budget, and he is not going away. It's not something I can cut. So I look for other things that I can cut. And, you know, food is sort of an easy one.
1: This tracks with consumer behavior at large, says Dave Chalk, head of insights and analytics at Campbell's.
3: When things get tight, and we're not talking just food, we're talking right broadly, consumers, the first thing we do to seek to offset that is we move meals from out of home in home, right?
1: That's benefited certain Campbell's products, such as broth, tomato sauce, and some condensed soups. Another draw to cooking at home, social media bragging rights. Bloomberg Intelligence analyst Diana Rosera Pena says people are doing it for the gram.
4: There seems to be that pride, like showing what you made and for inspiration as well. So I would say this is a trend that's probably going to last a little while.
1: The scratch cooking trend is a bright spot for Campbell's. Two things that brought the company's sales down. People bought fewer salty snacks last quarter and less of what the company calls eating soups. You know, the ones that don't go in casseroles. I'm Stephanie Hughes for Marketplace.

0: We've been keeping tabs on some small businesses in Altadena for the past year and a half or so as they try to rebuild or find new leases and figure out a way forward after the Eaton fire that destroyed more than 9,000 homes and structures last January. Last week, though, I got a look at a different way to rebuild on the residential side of things.
1: Morning.
2: Good morning.
1: How are you? I'm Kai.
2: Good. How are you? I'm Morgan.
1: Nice to see you, Morgan. How
2: you
1: are
2: too.
1: You?
0: I'm on a wide tree-lined street in Altadena with lots of construction trucks and workers putting up new builds on fire-damaged lots. There's a huge park, still locked up, by the way, with a sign that says it's temporarily closed because of the fire. Right next to the park is a two-story Craftsman that, from the outside anyway, looks just about move-in ready. Tell me who you are and where we are.
2: Sure. My name is Morgan Sykes J. Bush, and I'm the creative director at Omgivning Architects. And we're here in Altadena right now at the first house that we relocated. We relocated it from Hollywood.
1: Just to be clear, you took a perfectly good house, you chopped it up, you put it on a truck or a series of trucks, and you moved it over here.
2: That's exactly right. We would have loved to leave the house where
1: I was going
2: to
1: ask.
2: But someone was going to tear it down. There were three big Craftsman houses all in a row. And somebody bought all three to build a 150-unit apartment building. And they tore the first one down, and some neighbors saw it and posted it on Instagram saying something like, oh, no, what can we do? Let's stop this house getting demolished. And I looked into who was doing it. It turned out I knew the entitlement consultant, and the next day I had the owner on the phone. And he said, you can just have it. So
1: really?
2: That's how it started.
1: Is that the way that works?
2: Yes. It doesn't always work that way.
1: I'd like to have that happen.
2: We can do that for you.
1: So you have title of the house, I guess, and you moved it over here, is that?
2: There's a legal agreement. We had a lawyer, and we purchased the house for $1.
1: Okay.
2: There's a bunch of stuff we had to do, like clear the lot afterwards and give them a clean slate, but yes.
0: You heard that right. The new homeowner in Altadena bought the house for $1 because the people who used to own it were going to tear it down to develop that apartment building that Morgan was talking about. Here's the math. The total estimated cost of this house for the family that's moving in is not $1. It's closer to $900,000 total after you tally the costs of chopping it up and trucking it in pieces across L.A. and then putting all those pieces back together here in Altadena and fixing up the inside. Not nothing, but cheaper than a new build.
1: This is very circumstance important here because we're in Altadena. Residential reconstruction is starting, but it's slow. And this is kind of a way to address that problem, right? You're taking a ready-made house and you're plopping it down on a lot.
2: It's addressing the fire problem. It's also addressing the problem of demolition that we have in the city. You probably know there's a bunch of new state bills that came out in the last couple of years, which allow more density, which is great on one hand. But the byproduct is a lot of single-family homes are going to get demolished.
1: Right.
2: So this is also a way to keep character within our city, keep things out of the landfill.
1: Sure.
2: And it could be a more affordable way for people to build, not just for a fire rebuild, but if you just want to build a house on a lot, or you could move a small house to your backyard as an ADU.
1: Huh.
2: So there's lots of ways we could use this.
0: Once you get inside and you make your way past all the tools and materials, it's easy to tell that this is a house originally built in 1911. There's an old stone fireplace, built-in wood cabinetry, and a big stained glass window above the staircase.
1: Can we talk about the business of this thing for a minute? You are an architect. You're a partner, managing director in a design company, right?
2: Correct. This is not what we normally do.
1: Yeah, so talk to me about this. It's kind of a side hustle, but maybe an experiment that's going to work?
2: Yeah, normally what we focus in is adaptive reuse of old buildings.
1: Right.
2: So, our mindset is already, how can we take an old building and find something new out of it?
1: Right.
2: So, after the fires, I was just thinking like, okay, I don't have buckets of money to donate to people. How can I put my unique, weird skills to use? Then we started a group of architects trying to figure out how can we help rebuild. And people were talking about prefab housing and moving RVs. And I was like, prefab housing? That's kind of like
1: moving a house,
2: which they used to do in the city. We moved thousands of houses when they built the Hollywood Freeway.
1: We should say Los Angeles has a long history of moving houses. I mean, I'm sure it happened in a lot of cities too, but here with the freeway construction and everything, that was the gig in this town for a long time.
2: Yeah, there was a lot of land open at that time, so it was a possibility, and we, to some extent, ran out of space to put houses.
1: Yeah.
2: There's only 7 movers in the state. There used to be like...
1: Is that right? Who can move houses?
2: Yes. And only 2 will work in Southern California. There used to be, I forget, you know, in the 80 house movers down here or something like that.
1: Wow. So if this works, this first house experiment, you've got some others in the pipeline.
2: We've moved 4 so far.
1: Okay.
2: And we have about 8 lined up to move next.
1: So it's working pretty well.
2: It's working okay. Yeah. It's
1: not
2: challenging.
1: Let's say it's not working
2: badly. It's not working badly. Right. It's challenging, but anything interesting is.
1: All right. You're the architect, right?
2: Yes.
1: So can you tell where this house is taken apart and put together? You're the expert.
2: You can't see it? We cut it right here.
1: How am I supposed to? Clearly, I'm the idiot.
2: We cut it right here, right in front of this wall, and then the second cut was right in front of that wall.
1: Sorry. Okay. All right. Fine. I can see the cut floor now. Fine.
2: But also, you can see where we sistered all the joists above. So we have a structural engineer.
1: Sistered all the joists.
2: You've got an old joist right there, and then there's new ones on either side of it.
1: Oh.
2: So, like, it has new sisters, basically.
1: Okay. All right, okay.
2: And you can see right there where we cut the old joist.
1: Oh, yeah,
2: see how
1: can.
2: It lines up all the way.
1: Yeah. All right, okay. Okay.
2: So we cut right through that window, which means, so we took the window out first and then cut right through it. And now
1: cool
2: they put it back.
1: Cool stained glass window.
2: Exactly.
1: Yeah. How long is it going to take? From the day you said, listen, let's move this thing, and you cut the first wall apart, to the time people can move in here?
2: I think we started doing the cutting in June, I want to say, of last year. We moved it in August of last year.
1: It's not. I mean, it's quicker than building a house and all that, but it's not quick.
2: It's not quick. There's still a lot of work to do.
1: Yeah.
2: But we're going to be done around August, so about a year to get it done. So it's quicker and it's cheaper, but it still costs money and takes time.
1: How much cheaper?
2: We're averaging about $350 a square foot.
1: Okay, talk to me. What is that?
2: So what we're seeing for new construction houses in the area is just for a basic house, $450 to $650.
1: Is that right?
2: Yeah. If you're trying to build something like this with all this built-in wood paneling
1: and this
2: crown molding, that's like you're talking $1,000 a square foot.
1: Yeah, for sure.
2: So it's not really apples to apples.
1: Yeah. All right, let's poke around a little bit more. God, look at all this old stuff. This is cool. Yeah, see,
2: this was all under 47 layers of paint.
1: So you got some refurbishing too.
2: Which
1: is great. I mean, you know,
2: but it's going to be beautiful.
1: 1911 house, 115, 16 years, whatever. Yeah, this is cool. As a business proposition, you making money on this?
2: It took a lot of research for us to figure out how to do this,
1: and
2: to find the houses in the first place and put them in a huge database so that we could track them, so that we could be able to match them with people. And that has been all on our own time. And has been a drain financially.
1: Right. It's like pharmaceuticals, right? The first pill costs you $1 zillion, but...
2: Yes, yeah. Exactly. So, you know, from there, we're now able to match families up with the houses on our list. And we are charging families hourly. We're trying to keep the time as minimal as possible, but I don't know if you're going to want to see 2 houses or 10 houses until we find the right house for you.
1: Right.
2: You know, a realtor would charge you a percentage for selling the house.
1: Right.
2: But we're selling the house for $1. So then we have to work it out to try to just cover our time. We're just trying to cover our time, basically.
1: Right. So there's a little altruism here, but there's a little business, right?
2: Yes. Yeah. And now that we've set up this process, we're trying to scale up in order to help more people and make the whole thing work as a business model.
1: Right. What are locals telling you about this? I mean, people walking by, walking their dogs and stuff. Do you hear from them? Anybody?
2: Sure. Well, I know the owner of this house, you know, they're usually here on the weekends when they're not at work. If they leave the front gate open, people just come by all day long.
1: I would.
2: Yeah, because when do you see a house getting moved?
1: Yeah.
2: When we move the houses in the middle of the night, we've done... 12 or so overnight trips. It doesn't get old. It is just incredible to see a big piece of a house getting trucked across town.
1: Yeah.
2: I think people are excited about it. It's not for everybody, but it's for people that, you know, miss their old house, that want this old feeling back.
1: Yeah, it's cool. No, it's totally cool. Morgan, thank you so much. I really appreciate it.
2: Thank
1: you.
2: Super
1: interesting.
2: Yeah.
1: What a great project.
2: My pleasure.

0: Coming up.
1: I want to be the cheapest thing. I want to be almost cheaper than like going to the park.
0: Can't get much cheaper than that, I suppose. First, though, let's do the numbers. Dow Industrials off 80 points, 80 points, 0.2%, 50,786. The NASDAQ added 220 points, 0.9%, 25,929. S&P 500 gained 21 points, 0.3%, 74.5. Tech stocks rebounded to lift things back up after Friday's bruising. Some of the biggest gains, of course, came from chip makers who make the brains behind the AI industry. Micron Technology picked up 9.9% on the day. Intel took off 11.1%. Marvell Technology, not, of course, to be mistaken for Marvel, the superhero company, soared 9.6% on the day. Bonds down. The yield on the 10-year T-note rose 4.56%. 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
3: More of Marketplace is coming up in just a minute on OPB. Ahead in about 10 minutes today, it is All Things Considered. Israel and Iran have paused their latest exchange of strikes following U.S. pressure to de-escalate. Also, President Trump called California's recent primary rigged, a preview of what his election attacks may look like moving toward the midterms. And screwworm, a parasite that was eradicated from the U.S. in the 1960s, has resurfaced in Texas, posing a serious threat to livestock production. More on those stories ahead today at 3. 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
0: This is Marketplace. I'm Kai Rizdahl. Every now and then, there is a corner of the corporate economy that just kind of makes you go, huh. Today's comes to us courtesy of companies like Vimeo and AOL and Eventbrite. First of all, and this may be news to some of you, they are all still alive. And they are all owned by a technology company called Bending Spoons. Those brands and others that the company's bought aren't really known for being cash cows. Last year, in fact, Bending Spoons lost more than $100 million. Now, though, somehow, it's turning a profit and has just filed to get in on the hot, hot, hot 2026 IPO market. Marketplace's Kaylee Wells explains what's going on.
4: How anyone could turn a profit on AOL actually is pretty simple to Rita McGrath at Columbia Business School, because she's got an AOL email herself.
5: If you're still on AOL, chances are there's some idiosyncratic thing you get from them. I have a bunch of friends who are on AOL because it's the throwaway email that they give to their shopping sites.
4: But the contents of their spam boxes is treasure, because there is a lot of information in there that Bending Spoons can sell.
5: Nordstrom knows me as my AOL address, but now AOL knows that I'm a Nordstrom shopper.
4: That info wasn't valuable enough for AOL alone, or for many of the other companies that Bending Spoons acquires. So, the name of the game is cuts and consolidation.
6: You only need one CFO. You only need one chief marketing officer.
4: Analyst Roger Entner is founder of Recon Analytics, and he says a team running several brands at once leads to fatter profit margins.
6: You can have a very efficient sales force when you are one large company instead of a significant number of small companies.
4: And a lot of companies that Bending Spoons buys up have sticky, loyal subscriber bases. Think Columbia's Rita McGrath and her AOL account. If Bending Spoons wants to keep buying companies like that, it needs capital. That is where the IPO comes in.
7: They are trying to feed the acquisition machine.
4: Forrest Connor is an analyst at Gartner.
7: They want to find more businesses, expand this model that has been their ethos from the beginning. And so what they're looking to do is continue that on a larger scale.
4: Plus, amid the AI boom, selling data is profitable. The company's revenue last quarter is more than double what it posted a year earlier. I'm Kaylee Wells for Marketplace.

0: The movie business seems finally to be bouncing back from its pandemic lows. So far this year, there have been 10 films that have grossed more than $100 million at the box office. And with more people actually going to the movies, now might not be the worst time to be in the business of running a theater. Here's today's installment of our series, My Economy.
1: I'm Jordan Stansel. Here we are at the 400 Theater in Rogers Park in Chicago. Yeah, this theater's been here since, I believe, 1912. I've heard some people say 1913. I came across it in 2025, and really just from being around in the neighborhood a little bit and just saw, literally just physically saw that this was had a for lease sign. Today we're replacing all the exit doors, so doing a lot of work here to get ready. Well, I was always in the movie theater business because my great-grandfather founded the Rialto Theater in Grayling, Michigan in 1915. And so I grew up working in that theater. I left and went to college and was gone for about 20 years. I was an officer in the State Department. I served in Jerusalem and Berlin. When I was in Jerusalem, we would frequently have congressional delegations that we would have to show around, you know, to different places. And we had one that included Carl Levin, who was our senator from Michigan for a long time. I got talking to Senator Levin because, you know, I'm from Michigan and he was our senator. So he said, "Oh, yeah, where are you from?" I said, "Grayling." I said, "You know, my family owns that movie theater there." He looked at me and he wanted to make a kind comment, but it had the opposite effect as one he intended, because he said, "I bet that's just a little place just barely making it." And I always remembered feeling, I think that was like the first time that I felt some pride. And so here I was basically guiding a U.S. senator in this conflict zone, and I ended up just thinking about the theater. I took over the ownership of the Rialto Theater in 2013. And then last year I bought a theater, another AMC location that was closed called the Big Rapids Theater, and that just opened just this past April. Yeah, our other locations have been profitable, and that's what's allowed me to expand to these, you know, to these other places. These are old posters. We could look at some of these. I don't know. We give away the posters at the end of the movie's run. We don't keep them, so we'll have to get rid of all these. My pricing policy is really simple. If I sense any resistance, I'm too high, and I drop down. I mean, tangibly, you know, maybe you're around $10 or $11 at night, $8 in the afternoon, you're $6 on Tuesdays. Kids are $5. Just come in here with your kids. Don't think about it. I want to be the cheapest thing. I want to be almost cheaper than, like, going to the park. You know, my great-grandfather had a line on one of his advertisements in the 1920s that said, "Exhibition is not a sideline with us." And I always remember that because I think even back then, there were probably a lot of theaters being run by people who had other businesses or other jobs. Now I'm in a situation where exhibition is not a sideline with me either. And I think that's what the 400 Theater needs, is that kind of commitment.
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1: This final note on the way out today, stock market minutia perhaps, but also a really good indication of how this economy is changing. I missed this on Friday, but S&P Global announced changes to the companies that are in the S&P 500. In are Marvell Technology Group. It's an AI infrastructure company. 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Campbell's is out of the S&P. Amir Babawi, Caitlin Ash, John Gordon, Noya Carr, Steve Mullis, and Stephanie Seek are the Marketplace editing staff. Kelly Silvera is the news director. And I'm Kai Rizdal. We will see you tomorrow, everybody. This is APM.
2: And this is OPB. President Donald Trump today nominated Acting Attorney General Todd Blanche to fill the role permanently, just 2 months after he fired former AG Pam Bondi. It comes weeks after Blanche had the DOJ bar prosecutors and the IRS from reviewing any of Trump's tax returns or those of his family and businesses. We'll get more details in our newscast. That's about 2 minutes away here on OPB. 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Today is Monday, June 8th. It's 3 o'clock. Thanks so much for being here. This is OPB's All Things Considered. Today marks the 100th day of war with Iran. And a momentary pause in the latest exchange of strikes between Israel and Iran as the U.S. urges de-escalation. But both sides are warning they will retaliate if hostilities resume. Also this hour, we'll look at the economic fallout in Iran after months of war. Plus, the musical Ragtime was a big winner at last night's Tony Awards.
3: We are in this work because we believe the arts are an antidote to despair.
2: As more Americans consider moving out of the U.S., Southeast Asia is becoming a draw, partially because of its presence on TikTok and YouTube. And are bumblebees capable of spontaneous problem solving? I'm Crystal Liguori with Elsa Chang and Mary Louise Kelly. Donald Orr has Northwest News. That's coming up after these national headlines.
4: Live from NPR News in Washington, I'm Ryland Barton. President Trump has officially nominated Todd Blanche to serve as Attorney General, NPR's Ryan Lucas reports.
5: Todd Blanche previously served as President Trump's personal attorney, defending him against criminal prosecutions. After Trump returned to the White House, he tapped Blanche for the number two post at the Justice Department. Blanche then stepped into the top job on an acting basis after Trump pushed out his first Attorney General, Pam Bondi, in April. Since Blanche took over, the Justice Department has aggressively pursued the president's agenda, including prosecutions of Trump's perceived enemies. Blanche also has signed papers that would shield Trump, his family, and companies from IRS tax audits. Blanche's recent work has won praise from Trump, but could complicate his road to confirmation in the Senate. Ryan Lucas, NPR News, Washington.
4: A federal judge in Massachusetts has ruled that President Trump's $100,000 fee for highly skilled worker visas is unlawful. 20 states sued over the policy, saying it would impede their ability to hire teachers and medical workers. The judge ruled that the change intruded on Congress's powers and that the administration had no authority to impose the fee. Final results are in from parliamentary elections in the former Soviet Republic of Armenia. The vote was the latest test of Russia's influence in the region, as NPR's Charles Maines reports.
6: Armenian Prime Minister Nikol Pashinyan's ruling Civil Contract Party took just under 50% of all votes, with a pro-Russian bloc placing a distant second. The result is an endorsement of Pashinyan's recent pro-Western policies, including ambitions to join the European Union and expand ties with the U.S. As the region's traditional power broker, Russia has expressed displeasure over Armenia's drift, imposing bans on key exports and threatening future access to cheap Russian gas. And Pashinyan has other troubles. His party fell far short of a supermajority. That will complicate efforts to push through constitutional changes needed to ratify a U.S.-backed peace deal with longtime rival Azerbaijan and open up trade to the region. Charles Maines, NPR News. Moscow.
4: In Los Angeles today, the man accused of setting what became known last year as the Palisades Fire goes on trial. First on the agenda is jury selection. Steve Futterman reports.
7: Jonathan Rinderknecht is charged with intentionally starting a different fire, the Lachman Fire, just past midnight on January 1st last year. Prosecutors say the Lachman Fire then smoldered underground for a week before resurfacing and exploding into the Palisades Fire. Defense attorney Steve Haney says his client is not guilty. He says the Lachman Fire was started by errant fireworks.
8: Jonathan did not start the fire on January 1st. We believe strongly it was started by a firework.
7: The Palisades Fire led to the death of a dozen people. Nearly 7,000 structures were destroyed. For NPR News, I'm Steve Futterman in Los Angeles.
4: This is NPR News.
9: This is OPB. I'm Donald Orr. Governor Tina Kotek announced last week she will send her chief of staff to direct Oregon's troubled transportation department. That decision came only after the state's lone finalist to lead the agency fell through. In mid-May, Kotek flew out a federal highway official based in the Midwest to meet with state employees and union representatives. The hire quickly fizzled, but it's unclear whether Kotek or the candidate decided not to move forward. The Oregon Department of Transportation faces ongoing budget problems that have made finding a new director challenging. So far, the hiring process has lasted more than 6 months. And immigration advocates and activists on Oregon's North Coast are condemning arrests by ICE in Astoria yesterday. They're also asking why the operation appears to have happened on land owned by the Port of Astoria. They say the port may have violated Oregon's sanctuary law. It prohibits local law enforcement and state agencies from collaborating with ICE on immigration enforcement unless ICE agents have a judicial warrant. Port officials say they did not know ICE was in the area or using port property. They say they plan to investigate the matter. And the National Labor Relations Board has ordered Asante to begin union bargaining with 250 workers at Rogue Regional. From our news partner JPR, Justin Higginbottom reports.
10: Healthcare tech workers at the Medford Hospital voted to join the Oregon Nurses Association union 3 years ago. But Asante challenged that decision, in part because organizers allegedly offered free cake before the vote. Kevin Mealy with ONA says the agency's decision is a long time coming.
11: We've seen Asante executives make a lot of changes to healthcare, including a lot of cuts to services. And so these workers decided that they needed a real voice in local healthcare decision making.
10: The workers include radiological technologists, respiratory therapists, and surgical technicians. They join over 1,000 nurses represented by ONA at Rogue Regional. Asante says the decision was part of a judicial review, and the hospital is committed to following this process. I'm Justin Higginbottom in Ashland.
9: This is OPB. 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
13: From NPR News, it's All Things Considered. I'm Mary Louise Kelly in Washington.
2: And I'm Elsa Chang in Culver City, California. President Trump wants the war with Iran to end and the Strait of Hormuz to reopen. But today marks the 100th day of war, and that war has flared up again, with Iran firing missiles at Israel and Israel striking Iran. But less than 24 hours into this exchange of fire, the two announced, hours apart, that the fighting was over, at least for now. Joining us now to talk about all this is NPR international correspondent Aya Batraoui in Dubai. Hi, Aya.
14: Hi, Elsa.
2: Hi. Okay, so these earlier attacks between Iran and Israel, they didn't begin in either country, right? They started in Lebanon. Can you just tell us more about what happened?
14: Yeah, so for weeks now, Israel has been expanding its invasion of Lebanon and its war with Hezbollah. That's the group backed by Iran. Mm-hmm. Israeli soldiers are now deeper into Lebanon than they've been in nearly three decades. And in parts of the south, Israel has been leveling entire villages in controlled demolitions, and its attacks have killed more than 3,600 people in the past 3 months, according to Lebanon's health ministry. So Hezbollah is attacking Israel's army in southern Lebanon, where Israel says 22 soldiers have been killed. It's also fired at Israel. Hezbollah yesterday said it launched a drone at an army post in northern Israel. Israel then bombed a target, but it wasn't in southern Lebanon. It was in Lebanon's capital of Beirut, in a suburb there where Hezbollah has offices. And that is when Iran got involved.
2: Right. Okay, but why did Iran attack Israel now specifically? Because this isn't the first time that Israel has bombed Beirut in recent weeks, right?
14: Right. I mean, but the big picture here is Iran is telling Trump he cannot have an end to the war in the Gulf and keep the war in Lebanon raging. Iran has insisted since April's ceasefire deal with the U.S. that it has to include an end to Israel's war in Lebanon, and it has been warning against Israel's escalations there. So last night, after Israel's bombing of Beirut, Iran launched missiles at Israeli Air Force bases and other sites and continued attacking Israel this morning, making clear again that Lebanon is a red line for them. And once again, sirens rang out with people sheltering in bunkers in parts of Israel. Now, Iran's decision to launch these attacks have drawn mixed reactions inside Iran. There were people rallying last night in Tehran in support of these attacks on Israel. I want you to have a listen to this clip from one of those rallies aired by Iran's press TV. So while you're hearing people there rallying in Tehran for war with Iran, NPR also reached people in Iran today who said their government has sacrificed their safety for Hezbollah and for these endless wars.
2: Yeah, I mean, almost immediately after Iran's attacks, Israel hit back. Can you talk about how does Israel explain what it did?
14: So earlier this morning, Israel says it struck an Iranian petrochemical plant and sites in Tehran and other areas of the country. It also says that it intercepted a missile fired by Yemen's Houthis. Now, that group has mostly stayed out of this war, but today the Houthis say they fired those missiles at Israel as part of the, quote, axis of resistance. But Elsa, by early afternoon in the Gulf, Iran said it was suspending this offensive, saying Israel had, quote, learned a lesson. And then hours later, Israel's Prime Minister Benjamin Netanyahu released a video in Hebrew saying Israel, too, would hold fire. But he said Israel will defend itself to whatever extent is required. And Netanyahu said that he said this to Trump as well. And let me make clear here, there were no casualties in Israel from all of this and only one person hospitalized in Iran.
2: Okay. Do we know if the U.S. was involved in any of these attacks?
14: So it doesn't appear that it was. Actually, Trump was very clear in comments to several news outlets yesterday that he did not want Israel to retaliate, saying that this would blow up hopes for a deal with Iran. And he told the Financial Times that he is the one calling the shots, not Netanyahu. But hours later, Israel did fire back at Iran. And this morning, Trump posted online that final negotiations to end the war with Iran were proceeding, subject to what he said, quote, was ignorance or stupidity getting in the way. But we know that Trump and Netanyahu started this war in Iran together, and we know, Elsa, that they're at odds. Trump has admitted to cursing at Netanyahu in a call, calling him crazy over Israel's continued bombing of Lebanon. But what we saw today is Netanyahu railing against those diplomatic efforts. You know, he expanding that war in Lebanon, which health authorities say killed another seven people today, can quickly engulf the region and derail Trump's negotiations with Iran.
2: That is NPR's Aya Batraoui in Dubai. Thank you, Aya.
14: Thanks, Elsa.
13: There was no clear sweeping winner at the Tony Awards last night in New York, other than the pop music icon Pink. NPR's Jennifer Venasco was watching.
15: The Tonys are traditionally a night to celebrate Broadway artists, but it was the musician and host Pink who stole the show. She came in flying from the ceiling, dressed like Peter Pan.
16: Just want to show how much I love theater, even though I've never been on Broadway.
15: She was an unusual choice, but producers were hoping she'd pull in new viewers. The Tonys are the industry's chance to demonstrate why theater matters. And Pink started off the broadcast with a bang. She took over Radio City Music Hall's huge stage with 170 performers, all celebrating leading ladies.
17: Can she let me man feel? Can she carry cool?
15: No single production swept the awards this year. Death of a Salesman won 6 Tonys, including Best Revival of a Play and Best Direction. Schmigadoon, which won Best Musical, had 4 total awards, as did The Lost Boys and Ragtime.
18: Giving the nation a music vision, the people call it Ragtime.
15: Which won for Best Musical Revival.
3: We are in this work because we believe the arts are an antidote to despair, and we at Ragtime are so grateful to partner with the entire theater community in the project of building towards hope, empathy, and democracy.
15: That's Ragtime's director, Lear de Bessonnet. The play Liberation, about the feminist movement of the 1970s, was a surprise winner for Best Play. It won the Pulitzer earlier this year. Playwright Bess Wohl said the Tony was overdue.
3: I want to say that it has been almost 40 years since an American woman playwright won this award.
15: Playwright Wendy Wasserstein was the last. She won in 1989 with The Heidi Chronicles. The producers had pushed the design awards to an earlier pre-show, leaving plenty of time in the CBS broadcast to showcase Broadway's biggest draw, the musical numbers.
19: Make some noise for the company of cats, the Jellicle Ball!
20: Because Jellicle's cat, Jellicle suit.
15: That reimagined Andrew Lloyd Webber musical is set in the queer ballroom scene, and audience members waved fans, clacking them in the air as the cats danced. Not only did the nominated musicals get their chance to shine, but there were performances from long-running shows like The Book of Mormon and Chicago. Pink returned to perform.
21: And all that jazz, I'm gonna
15: after an evening spent making the case for live theater, the show ended with lead producer Lorne Michaels accepting the Best New Musical Award for Schmigadoon.
22: Sometimes singing, dancing, a lot of jokes, and a happy ending is really all you need.
15: Jennifer Venasco, NPR News, New York.
23: Spontaneous problem solving. Humans do it alongside other primates, as well as elephants and even some birds. But new research seems to suggest that bumblebees may be capable of flexible cognition as well. Here's science reporter Ari Daniel.
24: When behavioral ecologist Olle Logola first started studying bumblebees about a decade ago, he was open to them doing the unexpected.
25: If you don't have limitations, then you can go wild and crazy and find completely novel stuff.
24: Logola wondered if his bees could manage something animals with much bigger brains could do. In a classic experiment over a century ago, a German psychologist suspended a banana just out of reach of a chimpanzee. The researcher also placed a handful of boxes nearby.
25: Then the chimpanzee realized that if I'm piling up those boxes and then climbing onto the boxes, I can reach the banana, and that's what happened.
24: Evidence, the researcher said, of spontaneous problem solving. Logola, who was at the University of Oulu in Finland at the time, wanted to replicate the banana and box experiment for bumblebees, organisms that could easily fly to reach a reward. So Logola put the bees in a hollow container about an inch high and placed a blue circle, the insects associated with food, on its ceiling.
25: We designed the arena so that it's just annoyingly a little bit too high for them to stand and reach the ceiling, but too tiny for them to fly.
24: I call up a video from the first experiment. There's a bumblebee inside the container, the blue circle on the ceiling, and a small styrofoam ball. It's kind of wild, but bee after bee in the video clings to the little ball and starts rolling it around.
25: Bumblebees, they love rolling balls. Some of them, they needed more time and made like more errors, if you will.
24: But eventually, almost three-quarters of the bees got the ball beneath the blue dot and then climbed it like a step stool to reach the otherwise unreachable reward.
25: Wow, I wasn't expecting that high success rate.
24: But what if the bees weren't purposely directing the ball towards the reward?
25: This is the alternative explanation.
24: So Logala and his colleagues made things harder. They added barriers to block the blue dot from view. Then they introduced the ball, and some 80% of a new batch of bees rolled the ball around the barrier to get to the blue circle, convincing Logala the bees had solved the problem spontaneously. A first, he says, for an insect. As for why they might be capable of such cognitive flexibility...
25: If the workers can flexibly find new ways to get food for the colony... That's the skill that they need to have.
24: The research is published in the journal Science.
0: We sort of had this underlying assumption that somehow bigger brains means more powerful computations. And so demonstrating this in the bumblebees is really wonderful.
24: Kat Hobater is a primatologist at the University of St. Andrews in Scotland who wasn't involved in the study. She says it does a good job replicating similar experiments conducted on species across the animal kingdom.
0: Intelligent brains come in really diverse shapes and sizes.
24: As for Ole Lokola, he says the bumblebee keeps on impressing him.
25: Now I think that we are maybe not that smart. We have to be smarter to kind of design experimental setups where we can test their real limits. I don't know what the limits are, but like, it's not here yet.
24: For NPR News, I'm Ari Daniel.
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2: And there's more All Things Considered on the way here on OPB. I'm Crystal Liguori with a quick look at some news we're following. A federal judge today vacated President Donald Trump's policy imposing a $100,000 fee for H-1B visa applications. The Massachusetts judge agreed with 20 states that brought a lawsuit in finding the visa payment policy violated the Federal Administrative Procedure Act and the Constitution. Prior to the Trump administration change, H-1B visa fees ranged from $2,000 to $5,000 per application. And the city of Bend is imposing a fee on the installation of natural gas appliances in some new residential construction. It will apply to new homes, townhouses, and accessory dwelling units, but it won't affect large apartment buildings or any building renovations. City councilors approved the ordinance in a 5-1 vote last week. There were concerns about the ordinance's effect on grid reliability, but the city says it will decide on the final cost of the fee early next year before it goes into effect next April. We've got more news as we head later into the afternoon, and you can find news anytime online at opb.org. 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Both the U.S. and Iran are dealing with the economic fallout from the war, but there is one big difference.
1: The Iranian regime is not a democratic system. They don't have to answer to public opinion the same ways.
2: Even so, the Iranian people are being forced to endure significant financial hardships. 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
6: From NPR News, this is All Things Considered. I'm Elsa Chang.
13: And I'm Mary Louise Kelly. Syria's regime collapsed about a year and a half ago. The U.S. has since lifted onerous sanctions, and people in Syria are picking their lives back up again. That includes thousands of foreign fighters and their families who have stayed behind in Syria. NPR's Emily Fang checked in with a few of them about why they came to fight a war that was not theirs.
7: This bakery off the side of a road in this hillside village.
4: is turning out heaps of meat-stuffed buns,
7: maybe a samsa?
4: Called samsas, and naan, a kind of flatbread beloved by ethnic Uyghurs. We're in northern Syria, but the food is straight out of Xinjiang, the Uyghurs' homeland, which is now a big chunk of modern-day China. Ethnic Uyghur fighters and their families that fled China have settled here. For more than a decade, they fought and trained with Syrian rebel fighters, part of a dream that they might one day learn how to fight the Chinese government and win independence of their homelands from Chinese control. But now that the Syrian civil war is over, some 20,000 Uyghurs are putting down roots in Syria, running businesses like that bakery, building homes, and setting up Uyghur language schools like this one, where about 300 elementary-age children attend. Nearby, I meet...
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4: Putting down roots in Syria, running businesses like that bakery, building homes,

0: At least back there, like, everybody, mom prints out the Excel, you know, and dad takes you to, like, meetups just like these, and you beg them both for packets.
1: Soccer writer Clemente Lisi says these sticker albums also serve as time capsules.
2: 10 years from now, you could go back and you can thumb through the album and look at the photos of the players, and you can look at the haircuts, you know, they're different. You can look at the jerseys, they've changed over time.
1: According to Panini America, retailers reported that sticker packets sold out within a week of their release in late April, unseen in previous World Cups. And that demand is emerging in new parts of the country, like Arizona and the Northwest. The surge in interest comes ahead of a major change. Last month, FIFA announced that starting in 2031, an American company, Fanatics, will take over as the official supplier of FIFA trading cards and stickers. Here's Lisi again.
2: I think on that level, it'll be even become more American and more baked into our culture, which is a good thing.
0: Norway 10, there we go, 28. I'll let you count.
1: Back in Central Park, one determined collector found his 980th and final sticker.
3: You finished?
4: I just finished it, yeah.
1: Brian Sanchez says it took countless hours of trading and hitting up multiple stores.
4: This is crazy. Okay, my first ever album I've ever finished. It's insane.
1: But with a mountain of stickers left, Sanchez isn't ready to move on just yet. His next step is to help his mom finish her album. Juliana Kim, NPR News.
5: 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I'm Crystal Liguori. 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
5: 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In Portland and Estacada at 91.5 FM. 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
8: Live from NPR News in Washington, I'm Janine Hurst. Iran and Israel have agreed to halt fighting for now after the two countries traded tit-for-tat attacks on each other and Lebanon over the weekend. This is the fragile ceasefire between the U.S. and Iran holds, but a peace deal is still elusive. NPR's Jane Arraf has more.
9: We're seemingly at a standstill. President Trump has said he's close to a deal, but Iran has made clear that close doesn't really mean the same thing to them. I mean, at issue are some very important things, whether Iran gets revenue from the Strait of Hormuz. And then this first phase doesn't even discuss the nuclear issue, which the U.S. has said was the most important one.
8: NPR's Jane Arraf reporting from Beirut. Watchdogs at the Government Accountability Office are raising concerns about the Census Bureau's work on modernizing how it stores and processes data that it collects through federal government surveys. As NPR's Hanziulo Wang reports, the Congressional Watchdog Agency says there are potential risks to the 2030 census.
10: The Census Bureau has a new program for managing the survey responses it collects to produce key statistics, including results from the 2030 census. But Kevin Walsh, the director of the Government Accountability Office, sees a problem. He says the way the Bureau has estimated the timing of the rollout for parts of its centralized data repository runs the risk of delays in releasing 2030 census data.
3: This is how we allocate seats in our House of Representatives. This is how we distribute billions of dollars of taxpayer funds. So we really have to get this done in time, which is why getting the schedule done and making sure that it's comprehensive and reliable is so important.
10: The Census Bureau says it agrees with the GAO's recommendations for scheduling changes. Anzila Wong, NPR News.
8: U.S. futures contracts are trading lower at this hour. 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
11: This is OPB. I'm Donald Orr. Oregon's Fire Service Policy Council now has its first ever tribal representative. James Hall is the fire chief of the Umatilla Tribal Fire Department in Eastern Oregon. He says he will use his position to advocate on behalf of Oregon's federally recognized tribes and the unique funding challenges their fire agencies face. A law passed in the Oregon legislature last year that made changes to the council's membership, including a requirement that one of its members be a tribal fire agency representative. Hall's three-year term on the council ends in February 2029. And Lane Community College is eliminating around 20 positions and two degree programs. That's after the board approved next year's budget last week. From our news partner KLCC, Rebecca Hanson-White reports.
12: The college will also make cuts to some tutoring and support services. Faculty Union President Adrian Mitchell says she's worried the reductions will impact not only the people losing their jobs, but remaining workers and students.
13: That's going to make it more difficult for students to be able to get the assistance that they need with course-embedded tutors who are right there available to help them when they need it.
12: The total cuts this cycle were about $4.2 million. This budget is part of a three-year plan to stabilize LCC's finances. An LCC spokesperson said tutoring will still be available in other ways, and the college is working to include students and staff in part two of that plan now. I'm Rebecca Hanson-White reporting.
11: And the Medford City Council recently approved an engineering study on the cost of building a minor league baseball stadium for the Eugene Emeralds. Lane County voters rejected efforts to build a ballpark that would meet new minor league standards. The study will look at two locations, renovating Harry and David Field in South Medford or a brand new stadium downtown. Here's Councilmember Mike Kurlinger.
14: This started with the idea of economic redevelopment in downtown Medford, which we've been talking since dang near I was born about revitalizing downtown Medford.
11: Both the city and the owner of the Emeralds are spending $250,000 each on this engineering study. It's expected to be done by mid-October. This is OPB. Find the latest Northwest news on the OPB app and at opb.org.
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15: This is All Things Considered from NPR News. I'm Mary Louise Kelly in Washington.
16: And I'm Elsa Chang in Culver City, California. All right, New York Knicks fans have never been short on belief. Their team has not won the NBA championship in more than 50 years. That's a half century, people. But now the Knicks have won 13 straight games and are just two wins away from the title. And tonight, the NBA Finals head to New York City for Game 3 against the San Antonio Spurs. And President Trump is expected to show up in person, which means a whole lot of security around Madison Square Garden. So one big public viewing party is moving north to Bryant Park, which is right outside of NPR's New York Bureau. And that is where we find NPR's Willa Rubin. Hi, Willa.
17: Hi, Elsa.
16: What is the energy like? What are you seeing? What are you hearing? Bring me there.
17: Elsa, the energy is massive. Well, but it's interesting because while the energy is palpable around New York City, around Bryant Park, around 3 o'clock in the afternoon, they blocked off the gates, the sort of entrance areas of this park, which is, you know, super popular. Around 12 million people visit a year. It's normally full of tourists who are here to visit the Stephen Schwarzman New York Public Library building. Say hi to Patience and Fortitude, the lions that are at the entrance of the library, of
16: course.
17: Love
16: those lions. Mm-hmm.
17: Love the lions. Or they're here because they are white-collar workers. They're here eating their salad bowls. But, yep, 3 o'clock. It all became pretty tranquil. And, you know, there are normally, like, chairs that are scattered all around the lawn. But when I walked by this afternoon, some of the workers at Bryant Park told me that all 4,000 chairs had been moved to the outskirts of the lawn, getting the lawn ready for another big party.
16: I mean, there have been other watch parties during these playoffs outside of Madison Square Garden. So how does where you are right now compare with those watch parties? It's just so much bigger. There's so much more excitement, I imagine, yeah?
17: Well, there's so much excitement in New York City right now. I mean, as the Knicks have super well across this entire season, there have been these gigantic watch parties around Madison Square Garden. And, like, these parties have just become even more big, even more raucous. At one point, the New York Police Department tried to tame those down. That ultimately did not come to pass. The fans prevailed. But, you know, because President Trump is in New York today to watch the Knicks' first game in the finals on their home turf in New York City, the Secret Service has shut down the area around Madison Square Garden, hence the move to Bryant Park.
16: Right. Okay. I mean, you are nailing it here. This is the first finals appearance since 1999 for the Knicks. So, New York City is going kind of insane right now. Can you just paint me a picture of the all-out insanity across the city right now?
17: Yeah, I mean, New York City, I think it is fair to say, is losing its collective minds. You know, walking down the street, you know, you see orange and blue everywhere, chalk on the sidewalks. Everyone is in their Knicks varsity jerseys, their bedazzled Knicks-themed hats. I talked to a family who have been watching the Knicks for a really long time, you know, have been heartbroken, in their words, before, but now is a particularly special moment.
18: It's been a roller coaster. Like, we literally just felt everything. Like, it's indescribable.
17: That was Kay Desan. She was with Damian Desan, and they were super excited, as is so much of New York City, because for the first time in a long time, the Knicks may have a shot.
16: They may indeed have a shot. That is NPR's Willa Rubin, Planet Money producer, but today our New York City basketball correspondent. Thank you so much, Willa.
17: Thank you so much, Elsa. It's been a pleasure.

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1: More Americans are rethinking where and how they want to live. Some are heading to Southeast Asia. They're drawn in part by what they're seeing on social media sites like TikTok and YouTube. NPR's Windsor Johnston reports on what's behind the trend and what those videos leave out.
2: Just minutes from the beach in Da Nang, a coastal city in central Vietnam, 37-year-old Mia Moore works as a holistic nutritionist. She moved there earlier this year after leaving California.
3: When I was living in the Bay Area, every day, all day was consumed with how am I going to make more money. Here in Vietnam, I don't have to constantly think like that.
2: In Vietnam, she says her life is more affordable.
3: People oftentimes try to say, oh, it's cheap here, but I don't like that because cheap infers that it's low quality when it's actually a really high quality of life. It's just less expensive.
2: Moore says routine medical care, like going to the dentist, can cost a fraction of what it does in the U.S. And she's not alone in making the move. Estimates based on United Nations data show the number of Americans living in Southeast Asia has grown from about 32,000 in 1990 to nearly 88,000 today. And those numbers are likely an undercount. Earlier this year, a Brookings Institution analysis suggested U.S. migration in 2025 may have turned negative, meaning more people are leaving than entering. Experts say that shift has been building for years.
4: I think it is part of a broader trend and one that we have been seeing for some time, and in particular, the rise of digital nomadism.
2: Brooke Erin Duffy is a professor of communications at Cornell University.
4: More and more people are working remotely, especially since the pandemic. And so people are trying to find ways to integrate work into their lifestyle.
2: Duffy says social media has helped fuel that trend, especially on platforms like TikTok and YouTube, where creators document life overseas in real time. For many Americans, making the move work depends on earning in U.S. dollars. Many rely on remote jobs or savings, and long-term residency can be complicated. In Vietnam, some cycle through short-term visas, leaving and returning every few months. And there are other trade-offs when moving to Southeast Asia. For Chris Michaels, the move meant leaving behind a corporate career in Chicago and starting over in Thailand. He says the transition wasn't easy.
5: There were a couple of moments where I'd wake up at 2, 3 in the morning having mini panic attacks, thinking, what did I do? I can't believe I quit my job and now I'm 8,000 miles away from everybody I know.
2: Even now, he says there are limits.
5: I'm a guest in this country and I will always, in some regards, that's the only thing I will ever be.
2: Duffy says experiences like that often don't show up in the videos people see online.
4: The images that circulate about life or work that circulate online are always filtered through a glossy prism.
2: For Mia Moore, she's still getting to know Vietnam's culture and adjusting to life there. But she says the stress is lifted.
3: My prime focus now is how do I want my day to look?
2: Without the financial pressure, she says she has more control over her daily life. Windsor Johnston, NPR News.
6: .348 and still on the way on OPB, we're going to hear about the first album in 5 years for the band Evanescence. 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
7: I feel like it didn't have a choice. 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
6: We'll have that conversation in the last 10 minutes of the hour here on OPB's All Things Considered. 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Thank you. And from Keep Oregon Green, reminding you that smoldering campfires, dragging tow chains, and fireworks can spark wildfires. More on how to stop fires before they start at keeporegongreen.org.
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10: This is All Things Considered from NPR News. I'm Mary Louise Kelly.
11: And I'm Elsa Chang. When you think of the place where you feel safest, what comes to mind? Is it your bedroom, your place of worship, or maybe it's just lounging on a couch with some friends? Well, for Amy Lee, the lead singer of the legendary rock band Evanescence, safety is the stage. In fact, she calls that place her sanctuary.
7: I feel that sense of sanctuary at her concerts. And that's where the title kind of came from. I said something on stage and just came out of my mouth. And I was like, this is our sanctuary.
11: The band is out with a new album called Sanctuary. It's their first album in 5 years. And for Amy Lee, a sanctuary is not about escaping dangers. It's about confronting them head on in order to process what they mean. So when I caught up with her, I asked Amy Lee what was weighing on her as she put this album together.
7: So much, so much. I mean, think about the last 3 or 4 years. I feel like I didn't have a choice. I don't see it as political to say that racism is wrong, that killing people is wrong. You know, all of the lies, the propaganda. It's hard not to see it and feel like you have to say something. You have to call a lie a lie.

0: army in 1775, the general issued a command.
1: Washington made sure that every soldier would have a ration of at least 2 pints of spruce beer per day. Because, I mean, it was nutritious, it was part of, you know, some of that liquid courage if you're on the battlefield.
0: Feeling inspired, Purinton orders a pint of an appropriate beer.
1: Go with the Sam Adams. Boston.
0: As he takes a sip, Purinton imagines how beer influenced the Founding Fathers when they drafted the Declaration of Independence. This 4th of July, he hopes Americans remember the patriots who came together 250 years ago and raise their pewter beer pots in a new country. For NPR News, I'm Andrea Shea.
2: From OPB, this is All Things Considered. I'm Crystal Liguori. Still on the way, we're getting an update on the state of the street.
3: There has been, over the last 3 weeks, a fairly steady flow of ships that are moving.
2: But if and when the Strait of Hormuz does eventually fully reopen, there's still about 1,000 ships that need to get out. Has the closure of the Strait of Hormuz set a new dangerous precedent for international shipping lanes? We'll find out in 15 minutes. That story and more after the news on OPB, where support comes from members. Thank you. 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
4: Last month, Southwest Washington was struck by tragedy when 11 people were killed at a Longview paper mill. 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I'm Dirk Vanderhart. On this week's OPB Politics Now, we'll talk about the fallout from the tragedy and the jockeying over the federal agency that's looking for answers. 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
5: Live from NPR News in Washington, I'm Janine Herbst. The Iranian military says it's halting its offensive on Israel after it traded strikes with Israel yesterday. Tehran had warned that it would retaliate after Israel struck the southern suburbs of Beirut in response to rocket fire from the Iranian-backed Hezbollah in Lebanon. NPR's Hadil Al-Chalchi has more.
6: Iran halted its military operations after President Trump said Israel and Iran are, quote, looking to do an immediate ceasefire. Trump posted that the negotiation to end the war was moving along, quote, subject to ignorance or stupidity getting in its way. But in Iran, some say they're getting used to what seems like an endless war. A 28-year-old man who didn't want to give his name due to the risk of arrest for speaking to foreign media says some Iranians felt abandoned. When the world is busy with the World Cup, we are busy with a world war, he says. He accused Iran of sacrificing its people for the sake of the Iranian-backed militant group Hezbollah. Hadil Al-Shalchi, NPR News.
5: Security will be tight at the NBA Finals Game 3 at Madison Square Garden in New York City tonight because President Trump is scheduled to attend the game between the New York Knicks and the San Antonio Spurs. Trump's appearance led police and Secret Service to cancel a watch party outside and institute a no-bag policy for ticket holders. Matt McCool is with the Secret Service's New York office.
7: You will see Secret Service police and special agents, transportation security officers, federal air marshals, and the NYPD officers throughout the area. These visible security measures are designed to provide both protection and reassurance to everyone attending the NBA Finals.
5: The Knicks are in the finals for the first time since 1999, and they lead the series 2-0 and are 2 wins from their first championship since 1973. You're listening to NPR News from Washington. The Justice Department wants to revoke the U.S. citizenship of 17 migrants, alleging the people concealed previous crimes or committed fraud during the naturalization process. The DOJ says those targeted in this latest wave include people who were convicted of health care fraud, attempted sexual battery on a child, and distributing prescription drugs without a license. Last month, DOJ asked federal courts to denaturalize 12 immigrants who committed crimes or other acts the Trump administration says makes them ineligible for U.S. citizenship. Taiwan has condemned a Chinese maritime operation in the waters east of the island as a provocative act. Ashish Valentine has more from Taipei.
8: A report by Chinese state media outlet Xinhua says its Coast Guard is conducting a law enforcement operation as a response to talks launched between Japan and the Philippines, which aim to clarify the two countries' maritime boundaries. The talks have angered China since it involves waters near Taiwan, which it claims as its own territory. Taiwan's defense minister, Wellington Ku, told his parliament that China's Coast Guard patrols were an affront to national sovereignty. Taiwan's Coast Guard says it chased Chinese ships out of restricted waters on Sunday. According to Xinhua, Chinese Coast Guard official Jiang Lue urged Japan and the Philippines to abandon illegal actions that undermine China's sovereignty. For NPR News, I'm Ashish Valentine in Taipei.
5: And I'm Janine Herbst, NPR News in Washington.
9: This is OPB. I'm Donald Orr. The National Labor Relations Board has ordered Asante to begin union bargaining with 250 workers at Rogue Regional. From our news partner JPR, Justin Higginbottom reports.
10: Healthcare tech workers at the Medford Hospital voted to join the Oregon Nurses Association union 3 years ago. But Asante challenged that decision, in part because organizers allegedly offered free cake before the vote. Kevin Mealy with ONA says the agency's decision is a long time coming.
11: We've seen Asante executives make a lot of changes to healthcare, including a lot of cuts to services. And so these workers decided that they needed a real voice in local healthcare decision making.
10: The workers include radiological technologists, respiratory therapists, and surgical technicians. They join over 1,000 nurses represented by ONA at Rogue Regional. Asante says the decision was part of a judicial review, and the hospital is committed to following this process. I'm Justin Higginbottom in Ashland.
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13: From NPR News, this is All Things Considered. I'm Elsa Chang in Culver City, California.
14: And I'm Mary Louise Kelly in Washington. Federal officials have confirmed three more cases of the New World screwworm in Texas. That brings the state's total to five in less than a week. These latest cases were found in a calf in South Texas, a goat in Gillespie County, and a dog in Andrews County, hundreds of miles away in West Texas. The flesh-eating parasite was eliminated from the United States decades ago, so its return is raising concerns about livestock, wildlife, pets, and the economic consequences for the nation's largest cattle-producing state. Texas Public Radio reporter David Martin Davies has been following the outbreak. Hey there.
15: Hey, it's good to be here.
14: Hey, tell me more exactly about what the New World, figuring out how we say it, the New World screwworm. What is it? What does it do to an animal?
15: Well, the New World screwworm is the larval stage of a parasitic fly. It's a maggot that eats living flesh. The female fly lays her eggs in an open wound or sometimes around the eyes, nose, mouth, or any other body openings of a warm-blooded animal. Without treatment, the infestation can kill the animal. It primarily threatens cattle and other livestock, but it could also infect wildlife, household pets, and less common cases, people.
14: Hmm. So how is Texas responding? How are the federal, the USDA responding?
15: Secretary of Agriculture Brooke Rawlings was in Texas today. She said this is an emergency, but she wanted to stress that it is not going to impact or hurt the quality of food in the United States.
16: This does not affect the food supply system. This is not a virus. It is not a disease. It is a pest. And so we obviously are treating it as such, but the food supply system remains intact and couldn't be safer.
15: Secretary Rollins also said the USDA in Texas, they're deploying appropriate responses to try to stop the spread of screwworm. It's a quarantine for livestock movement. Texas has established infested zones where all animals will be checked, sterile fly releases in the impacted areas. USDA in Texas have about 75 people actively deployed in the field.
14: And David, you were out talking to folks, including ranchers. What did you see by the way of response?
15: Yeah, I was in Zavala County yesterday. So that's where the first two young calves were first detected. That's about 150 miles southwest of San Antonio, 50 miles from the border. There really wasn't that much to see in the way of that response. I was in La Pryor, small town, where the first case was confirmed on Wednesday. There was a roadside checkpoint where state animal health officials were doing voluntary inspections of animals. Mm-hmm. Christian Biedernarn has a ranch about 2 hours south of San Antonio in LaSalle County, where the third infested calf was found. He says ranch hands are keeping a very close eye on the herd.
17: We need those quarantine zones, and we actually have a methodology to treat them in terms of sterilization of, you know, those flies. And we need funding, and we need to be able to deploy those flies as fast as possible.
14: But David, just going back to underscore, this is only five cases. You said a minute ago that Agriculture Secretary Brooke Rollins was calling this an emergency. Why?
15: So there's a reproductive potential of the fly. It's staggering. And the difficulty of controlling it once it becomes established, it's going to be tough. The screwworm was eradicated from the U.S. in the 1960s through an enormous federal campaign, dropping millions of sterilized screw flies mm-hmm. in the impacted areas. It's a way to combat the spread of the screwworm. Mm-hmm. But the United States does not have its own supply of flies.
14: Okay.
15: Got to get them from Panama and Mexico. There aren't enough of them. We're working on a new facility. It won't be ready until May of 2027.
14: David Martin Davies of Texas Public Radio, thanks.
15: Thank you.
13: From screwworms to soccer. As the World Cup kicks off this week, some educators outside Boston, one of the host cities, are finding ways to bring excitement over the global event into the classroom. Elementary schools in Chelsea, Massachusetts have transformed into a hall of nations. Each classroom door is decorated with flags and jerseys of different World Cup countries. Suvan Lee from member station WBUR begins in Algeria.
18: Julian Ponce's second grade classroom shows off the Algerian soccer chant.
19: One, two, three. Viva Algeria. One, two, three. Viva
18: One, two, three. Viva l'Algérie is the rare chant featuring three languages. Next, we travel north to Canada.
19: Ooh, ah, Canada, say ooh, ah, Canada. Ooh, ah, Canada, say ooh, ah, Canada.
18: And finally, we head down under, where fourth graders are showing us how to root for the Socceroos.
19: Aussie, Aussie, Aussie, oi, oi, oi. Aussie, Aussie, Aussie, oi, oi, oi.
20: This is something they don't teach you in music teaching school.
18: Music teacher Richard Romanoff found the country's chants with the help of YouTube.
20: I picked chants that the students would be able to do, you know, in second grade.
18: The three you just heard, they're some of the winners of a chant contest held throughout the Chelsea Elementary Complex. The building houses four schools under one roof, serving nearly 2,000 kids. About 90% are Hispanic or Latino. And it's not just chants students are learning. Each elementary classroom earlier this year was given a different World Cup country to represent. Students have been learning about its language, food, wildlife.
21: What have you learned about Algeria, like this month? Yeah.
18: Bruno Contreras is director of Soccer Without Borders Massachusetts, an organization that has been partnering with Chelsea schools to make learning around the World Cup fun.
22: I learned that there's a lot of cool animals like the fennec fox and cheetahs and camels that you can ride on.
21: Okay, what else?
23: That in the south of Algeria is the Sahara Desert, the hottest desert, and on the coast is the city Algiers.
18: Those were second graders Zoe Hemphill and Anthony Serrano. 8-year-old Anthony is a huge soccer fan. Who's he rooting for this World Cup?
23: Portugal, because I love Cristiano Ronaldo.
18: Contreras says the World Cup was a golden opportunity to build on his group's mission to build empathy.
21: We celebrate our backgrounds, our roots, our diversity.
18: On classroom doors, teachers have taped pictures kids have drawn of the foxes that live in Algeria, the lederhosen some might wear in Germany.
23: Belgium is known for waffles and Godiva chocolate, and they have Michelin star restaurants.
0: One interesting fact about Ecuador is that they use U.S. dollars.
1: There are 1,500 different species of spiders in Australia.
18: That's Emily Rivera, Wendy Tenalema, and Brandon Laurent sharing some of their newfound knowledge.
3: Okay, go ahead.
18: Anita Casita says it's hard to contain her fourth graders' excitement over the World Cup.
3: We're a really big soccer community. You can't stop these kids from playing soccer. If you look, he's even got a soccer ball under his feet.
18: Her classroom studied Belgium, but Casita proudly displays the flags from all the places her students come from.
3: The majority are from Honduras and El Salvador, Guatemala, but we have many children from Colombia, Peru, Puerto Rico, Dominican Republic, República Dominicana.
18: The World Cup has also fit right into Meg Hawthorne's lessons.
4: Taking the opportunity to connect this to a lot of what we're learning about different parts of the world, to a lot of geography standards in fourth grade has been really cool.
18: There's another reason her fourth graders are so fired up. Seven matches will be played in the Boston area.
4: It's really exciting to know that they're just, you know, a hop, skip, and a jump away from where it's all going to be taking place, and it makes it feel that much more real to them. So they're very excited.
18: How excited? Just take a stroll through the lunchroom. Malik Haushan, the district's innovation officer, throws a question out.
24: Who's ready for the World Cup?
18: The first match in Boston is between Haiti and Scotland this weekend. For NPR News, I'm Suvan Lee in Chelsea, Massachusetts.
14: And you're listening to All Things Considered. From NPR News, it's All Things Considered. I'm Mary Louise Kelly.
13: And I'm Elsa Chang. Before walking out of a volatile interview on NBC's Meet the Press this weekend, President Trump defended his progress in the war with Iran. He said a ceasefire has proven effective and that the conflict is only 3 months old. Meanwhile, Iran and Israel traded strikes overnight, and one of the main stumbling blocks of the war, Iran's control of the Strait of Hormuz, remains unresolved. NPR's Kat Lon looks at the state of the strait.
25: Richard Mead is the editor-in-chief of Lloyd's List Intelligence.
26: We track ships.
25: A noted authority on global shipping activity. Mead and his colleagues have spent a lot of time in the past 3 months tracking ships around the Strait of Hormuz. And something recently caught their attention.
26: There has been, over the last 3 weeks, a fairly steady flow of ships that are moving.
25: U.S. forces have been quietly guiding a handful of ships through the strait, away from Iran and near the coast of Oman. When asked by NPR, U.S. Central Command did not dispute that assessment. But this is not an official operation, like the short-lived Project Freedom that the Trump administration announced at the beginning of last month, only to pause days later, which would have seen the U.S. Navy physically escort stranded ships through the strait. Mead says ship operators tell him there is no central coordination. The journey is still extremely risky, seen as kind of a last resort. Over several weeks, only a few ships a day have gotten out this way, a far cry from the more than 120 daily that passed through the strait before the war.
26: This is not a normalization of trade.
25: The Strait of Hormuz is a critical global choke point. Its closure has led to a significant disruption in energy supplies worldwide. And it's become a key focus of any talks about ending the war in Iran. Secretary of State Marco Rubio was questioned about it several times last week as he made his rounds on Capitol Hill. But both the U.S. and Iran have recently dug in their heels about their respective blockades on the strait. Here's President Trump in that Meet the Press interview over the weekend with Kristen Welker.
27: There is a naval blockade in place,
28: yeah,
27: which technically is an act of war under international law. So is this a war as long as there's a naval blockade in place?
28: Well, we have a blockade. It's been extremely effective. And the reason we have it is they try to blockade and now we blockaded them.
25: Trump eventually walked out of that interview. And even when or if the strait does reopen, it will take a while to fix the mess that's been made.
29: There's around probably 1,000 ships at the moment that need to get out.
25: Tom Bartoszek Harlow is a spokesperson for the International Chamber of Shipping, the global trade association for ship owners and operators. He says just getting the ships that are currently stuck out will take days, maybe weeks, and getting trade back to where it was back in early February before Israel and the U.S. attacked Iran will likely take months.
29: We need to see a return to the situation that we had before the start of this war, where ships had unimpeded access through the Strait of Hormuz.
25: Not just for the global economy, but because that's what's expected under international law.
29: By definition, freedom of navigation is free.
25: Anything short of that would set a new and dangerous precedent. But others, like Mead at Lloyd's List, worry that new precedent has already been set.
26: The reality is that once the strait has been closed once, it can be closed again.
25: Meaning that countries and companies are already rerouting to rely on it less. And this weaponization of trade has implications for other crucial waterways, too. In April, Indonesia's finance minister floated the idea of tolling ships transiting the Strait of Malacca, another massively important global shipping route. He later walked that back after pressure from Indonesia's foreign minister. And over the weekend, the Iran-backed Houthi militia in Yemen threatened to stop Israeli ships from operating in the Red Sea. As Mead puts it,
26: what happens in Hormuz does not stay in Hormuz.
25: How this all ends will have ripple effects around the world. Kat Lonsdorf, NPR News, Washington.
18: $4.48 and still on the way on OPB, a remembrance of former Oregon Senator Bob Packwood. Packwood was a moderate Republican who spent decades in the Senate supporting women's rights, including abortion rights. But his reputation came crashing down in the 90s when former female staffers accused him of sexual misconduct.
2: I think what the Packwood scandal served to do was to highlight what was at that point, not a unique problem on Capitol Hill. It just happened to be one that was reported on and got attention.
18: Packwood died over the weekend, and we'll take a look back at his life and political career in the last 10 minutes of the hour here on OPB's All Things Considered. 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And stay with us here on OPB Radio in Portland and Forest Grove at 91.5 FM. This is OPB. I'm Crystal Liguori. Former Oregon Senator Bob Packwood has died. According to family, the longtime Republican politician passed away on Saturday. He was 93. Packwood's long life was marked by contradiction. In his time in the Senate, he built a reputation as a maverick and a champion for women's rights. That came crashing down in 1992 when the Washington Post published an investigation alleging Packwood had a decades-long pattern of forcibly kissing female staffers, among other sexual misconduct. Those allegations led to an investigation that unearthed nearly 20 victims and prompted Packwood to resign in disgrace in 1995. Christian Fodenwenzel has this remembrance.
5: For a man who reached the pinnacles of power in this country, Bob Packwood had a relatively ordinary upbringing. Here he is from an interview with OPB in 2013.
6: Born in Emanuel Hospital, raised in the great flatlands of the east side in the Grant High School area. Went to Fernwood Grade School for 8 years and Grant High School for 4 years.
5: But politics ran in Packwood's family. His great-grandfather was the youngest member of the Oregon Constitutional Convention and designed the state's official seal. Packwood's father was a lobbyist and respected tax analyst at the state legislature. So in his early days, Packwood spent many an hour debating politics or the news of the day over the dining room table. In the early 1950s, Packwood went to Willamette University and then to law school at NYU. When he returned, he specialized in labor law and climbed the ranks of the Multnomah Republican Party until he became chairman. And that's where he launched his political career, with a bid for the state legislature. Two things caught people's attention. First were Packwood's lawn signs.
6: It didn't seem to me like a genius idea that it just struck you like an Einstein thought. It is so simple.
5: Realtors have done it before, but not politicians, at least not in Oregon. Packwood's second strategy was to tap into a new source of volunteers, women.
6: There was, in those days, a great young man's organization called the Junior Chamber of Commerce. So a fair number of the women I had were the wives of these people that I'd met in the Junior Chamber of Commerce. They were 27, 28, 29, 30 years old. They were just dynamite, and they were so delighted to be asked.
5: Packwood asked his newfound army of volunteers to go through alphabetical precinct lists and organize canvassing walks through his East Portland district. The campaign was so successful, the system became known as the Packwood Way. After his election, the Oregonian newspaper called his campaign, quote, one of the most effective working organizations in many an election moon. Once in office, he earned a reputation as a maverick, ignoring traditional Republican leadership and setting up his own events, like the annual Dorchester Conference. Packwood also learned the art of politics.
6: There was rather heavy drinking at night in the legislature. And in those days, lobbyists would pick up the bill for everybody that was there. And those evening sessions sort of caused a camaraderie. It made it a little harder to really blast somebody the next day when you've been laughing with him the night before.
5: Packwood told OPB he didn't champion any landmark pieces of legislation in Oregon, but he did find a goal, the seat of U.S. Senator Wayne Morse. Morse had changed his party affiliation from Republican to Independent and then to Democrat. So in 1968, by a margin of just 0.3%, Packwood beat Morse, becoming the youngest senator in the nation at the time. At a national level, he again became known as a maverick. For example, he was the first Senate Republican to support the impeachment of President Richard Nixon. He was also among the first national politicians to recognize the environmental movement, pushing for a bill that protected the Snake River in Hell's Canyon in 1975. Shortly afterwards, he also helped create the Columbia River Gorge National Scenic Area. Bowdoin Blair was hired in the early 1980s as the director of the Friends of the Gorge.
7: Senator Packwood was one of the earliest and strongest supporters of protecting the Columbia Gorge.
5: Packwood's environmental chops helped him attract attention. But where he really emerged as a national figure was on the subject of abortion. He says his attitudes were first formed by the female volunteers who talked to him on the campaign trail.
6: It was a cousin's daughter in Denver, or a sorority sister of my daughter. But somehow they knew more about it than that. I couldn't put my finger on it, but it's like there was a secret code. They each had, if not personally experienced it, had something very close to a personal experience. And they described how brutal it was, how unsanitary it was. And I thought, well, this is wrong.
5: He raised more than a few eyebrows when he introduced a bill in the early 1970s to legalize abortion, but there was no support. A year and a half later, however, when the Supreme Court decided Roe v. Wade, Packwood was thrust into the national limelight as the voice of support in Congress.
6: I thought initially this decision would be like school prayer or Gideon's trumpet, you're entitled to a lawyer. I thought, or even one man, one vote. There's always an uproar against it, and then in a year or two it dies down and civilization. I thought the same thing would happen on the abortion decision. It did not. And it went on. It's going on. I guess it's going to go on.
5: But just after winning re-election against Lesa Coyne in 1992, the Washington Post published a story in which several women accused Packwood of unwanted sexual advances. More women followed. In an interview with OPB in 2013, he described what happened.
6: In most of these cases where it was at night, there's no question I was probably drinking, and in most cases the woman was drinking with me. And in some cases it wasn't just the woman and me, it would be a group and then we'd go off someplace. In the majority of the cases, I could not remember the woman, could not remember the incident. In some cases it was one time, one night. And all of the charges save one were over 10 years old. In two cases, 20 years old, and I just couldn't remember.
5: A lot of people didn't believe the allegations, remembers former OPB reporter Tess Vigeland.
2: I think what the Packwood scandal served to do was to highlight what was, at that point, not a unique problem on Capitol Hill. It just happened to be one that was reported on and you know, got attention.
5: Since becoming a senator, Packwood had dictated his daily reminiscences to his secretary, details that his detractors were anxious to see. He eventually agreed to turn over thousands of pages to the Senate Ethics Committee, but balked at giving them more after one senator raised questions about possible legal violations. Packwood resigned in 1995 after the Senate Ethics Committee unanimously recommended he be expelled.
7: Some here will remember General MacArthur's final speech at West Point. Duty, honor, country. It is my duty resign. It is the honorable thing to do for this country, for this Senate. And I leave this institution not with malice, but with love.
5: Packard went on to build a career as a lobbyist on the Hill for Fortune 500 firms like Freightliner, Northwest Airlines, and the Oregon Restaurant Association. His diaries have been given to the Mark Hatfield Library at Willamette University. Archivist Mary McRobinson has read some of them and says they're political gold.
8: Well, I think that these diaries are unique in the way that because he was recording them in, for lack of a better phrase, real time, they provide unique insight into what he was feeling and his reactions. You know, if he was frustrated or if he was particularly pleased with the way a session went, it has a much more realistic feeling.
5: Packwood told OPB the diaries won't be released until 2030, or 8 years after the death of his wife, Elaine Franklin, whichever comes last. Christian Fodenwenzel, OPB News.

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1: Sam Bankman-Fried, the former crypto billionaire who orchestrated one of the largest financial frauds in history, officially has asked President Donald Trump for a pardon. We'll get details in our newscast. 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Today is Monday, June 8th. It's 5 o'clock. Good evening. This is OPB's All Things Considered. Today marks the 100th day of war with Iran and a momentary pause in the latest exchange of strikes between Israel and Iran as the U.S. urges de-escalation. Also this hour, we'll hear more about the economic fallout in Iran after months of war. Plus, the musical Ragtime was a big winner last night at the Tony Awards.
2: We're in this work because we believe the arts are an antidote to despair.
1: As more Americans reconsider where they want to live, Southeast Asia is becoming a draw in part by its presence on TikTok and YouTube. And are bumblebees capable of spontaneous problem solving? I'm Crystal Liguori with Elsa Chang and Mary Louise Kelly. Donald Orr has Northwest News coming up in 3 minutes after these national headlines.
3: Live from NPR News in Washington, I'm Ryland Barton. Iran and Israel say they are halting attacks on each other after trading fire. President Trump called for a ceasefire and says final talks are proceeding on a deal. Separately, Israel says it's shutting down the single crossing for aid and goods into Gaza, citing security concerns. NPR's Anas Baba reports.
4: Israel closed the Kerem Shalom crossing, citing what it calls necessary security measures following Iranian missile attacks. This halts the entry of all aid and commercial goods into Gaza, as well as the entry and exit of aid workers and volunteer doctors. Additionally, Israel has closed checkpoints throughout the occupied West Bank, further restricting movement between Palestinian cities there. Israel similarly sealed Gaza's crossings in the early days of the U.S.-Israeli war on Iran, but reopened them after U.S. pressure. Meanwhile, Israel continues striking Lebanon and Gaza. Gaza health officials say nearly 30 Palestinians have been killed in airstrikes since Saturday, including at least six on Monday. Anas Baba, NPR News, Gaza City.
3: Disgraced cryptocurrency executive Sam Bankman-Fried is asking President Trump for a pardon. As NPR's Bobby Allen reports, Bankman-Fried is serving a 25-year sentence for fraud and money laundering.
5: After months of praising Trump, Bankman-Fried has formally asked for a presidential pardon. A jury convicted the one-time crypto star in 2023 after prosecutors alleged he used money from his customers at the crypto exchange FTX to prop up another business and to pay for his luxury penthouse in the Bahamas. Bankman-Fried was a Democratic mega donor before he was sent to federal prison, but he has since changed his tune, taking jailhouse interviews with Fox News and